brown people. Hi, my name is Faye Victor, and I'm a vocalist composer based in Brooklyn, New York, playing with my band Mutations for Justice. Mutations for Justice is a rolling diary of the current administration using meme-like compositions that are developed through improvisation while on stage in performance. People out there trying to get all the brown people. They're trying to get all the brown people. 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

0: KwaZulu Natal unezindaba. 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Zulu kadili, Zulu yini? 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Malutho, maZulu. 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

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Ah, ah, hit-oh, hit-oh, hit-oh, hit-oh.

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1: You're listening to Black Agenda Report, where we provide news, commentary, and analysis from a Black left perspective. I'm Margaret Kimberly. In this week's segment, we talk about how the U.S. controls other nations in the hemisphere, such as Guyana, which become de facto U.S. colonies, assisting in imposing imperialist policies. But we begin by discussing the plight of Haitian immigrants, whose temporary protected status has ended and who now face job loss, detention, and deportation to Haiti, a country the U.S. actually advises against visiting because of the dangers posed by armed groups. Good day, and thank you for joining Black Agenda Report. I'm Margaret Kimberly. In 2025, the Trump administration announced the end of temporary protected status, TPS, for more than 300,000 Haitians currently living in the U.S. But on June 25th of this year, the Supreme Court ruled in the administration's favor, and TPS holders from Haiti have lost their ability to work legally and are being detained or ordered to appear in immigration courts and often leave wearing ankle monitors as if they were criminals. The State Department has not removed its advisory warning against travel to Haiti, but the U.S. insists that thousands of people be forced to return to a country they say is unsafe. Our guest is Gwerline Joseph. She's the founder and executive director of Haitian Bridge Alliance. She joins us from San Diego, California, to discuss the impact of the end of TPS on Haitian immigrant communities. And thank you so much for joining me.
2: Thank you so much for having us.
1: You know, TPS holders were in limbo, waiting and hoping that their status would be continued. But unfortunately, now that you're dealing with the harsh truth, is there any legal framework which will allow these more than 300,000 people to legally stay in the U.S.?
2: Unfortunately, Ms. Kimberly, as of right now, there is no legal relief for them. Judge Reyes was forced basically to put the final nail on the coffin. Now, 350,000 to 500,000 Haitians who are in the United States are at risk of deportation, at risk of family separation, at risk of literally losing their lives. And as we continue to see and we continue to hear from New York to California, from Salisbury, Maryland to Ohio, to Miami, Florida, we are seeing the impact within the community. We had been watching and we've been talking to the people. And one thing that really broke my heart, I met with two young people who followed every rule. Yeah. They applied for the CHNV parole program that was put in place by the U.S. government. They had a sponsor. They paid their flight. They came to the United States, quote unquote, as they call it, legally. They followed every single rule. Unfortunately, President Trump decided to remove that very program protection from underneath them. One of the young women, 23 years old, on July 29th, she looked at me and said, "Miss Gwerline, I woke up illegal." And my heart broke into a million little pieces because I could see and I could hear in her voice how she even internalized the illegality narrative that the Trump administration and the white supremacists have been using, to the point where she told me she woke up illegal. What does that mean to her? And she said in her very young life, for the first time when she came to the United States at the age of 19, in her area of Gonaïves, for the first time, she didn't go to bed in fear of hearing

0: hearing gunshots or waking up or probably being kidnapped by armed groups. And she shared with me on that day when she saw an ICE car going through Flatbush Avenue in Brooklyn, she felt as if she could be kidnapped by ICE anytime. So basically, fleeing and fearing of being kidnapped by armed groups in Haiti to now fearing of being kidnapped by ICE in the United States. And that is the reality, the stress, the trauma. And she started crying and I had to hold her. But I didn't have anything concrete to tell her that she was going to be okay, because I knew there's a possibility that her worst nightmare can become a reality, where she can be taken by ICE at any time and returned to the same conditions that she fled. And she shared with me that she had nowhere to go back to because her home, her entire neighborhood has been burned down by those armed groups.
1: As you say, it is heartbreaking to see. I saw a video yesterday, I'm sure you have, of a man in Ohio breaking down, collapsing in tears, leaving with an ankle monitor. What did they say is the point of the ankle monitor? What are they claiming this is meant to do?
0: To control the people, to know where they are at every time. And I hope people see that video. And I want to highlight that the Haitian people are very proud people. And criminality is one of the things that they fear the most. To be handcuffed, to be arrested by the police. Those are the things that are taboo within the Haitian community. And now when they start to understand, when you have this ankle bracelet, it is criminalizing your person. It is criminalizing your community. It is criminalizing your dignity. It is removing your humanity. And as an older gentleman, all of those emotions flooded and he collapsed. And people might be laughing at understanding what that means for someone who has followed every rule in search of safety and protection, who is actually doing what, quote unquote, this government is telling they're supposed to do. But every ounce of dignity has been taken away from them. And I also want to clarify, because we are hearing people saying, why, if they are here, why don't they just go back home? They cannot go back home because they don't have a home to go back to right now. Not because they don't want to. Me, as a Haitian American woman, I would love to be in Haiti right now. It's mango season. It's going to the beach under the warm sun. It is really being with your family and eating corn and avocado. But right now, it is impossible for us, for them to safely be returned to Haiti. And I also want to highlight the fact that the U.S. government themselves made a declaration two and a half weeks ago, that Haiti is in a state of war, where we have U.S. military currently in Haiti fighting what they say is a war. Understanding that the major airport in Haiti, from the report that we are getting, has been turned into a U.S. military base. So these are the conditions on the ground. And the U.S. literally said, if anyone wants to go to Haiti, make sure you leave your DNA behind so they can identify you, because you most probably will be killed. So these are the conditions we are literally making sure people understand. Yes, the program is called Temporary Protected Status, but it is based on the current country condition, which is in part, as we have shared multiple times before, due to U.S. foreign policy towards Haiti and the fact that we continue to have destabilization and political turmoil currently in Haiti.
1: You know, it's so hypocritical for people. They always say, well, T is for temporary and people have been here for years. But as you say, I mean, and TPS is an old law. It goes back to the first George Bush presidency, that gives protection to people who are living in dangerous conditions. It's not something new. It's more than 30 years now. And there have been, in the past, there have been opportunities for people to be legalized, to get green cards. I believe that was the case with Liberia some years ago. But now this anti-immigrant sentiment, the racist sentiment coming from this administration that told stories of people eating dogs and cats. I mean, it's just anti-Black racism that has now been accepted and legalized by the state. But it's not just Haitians who are being discriminated against by this administration. It's many people from African nations. There's a visa fee up to $20,000 for people from African countries to just apply to be here. Many states, there are in effect bans that people from certain, I think it's 75 different countries, can't come here at all. So we see this racism that was always there, it's now been put into law. Isn't that what's happening?
0: Absolutely. And as you just mentioned, the majority of the countries that have been banned from coming, even get a visa to come to the United States, the majority of them are African countries or Black countries. And I also want to clarify that they are doing this with a purpose. When you have someone who is behind Project 2025 and that person has a PhD on Black study, you have people who have spent years studying Black communities across the world, Black communities in the United States, and how the only way we have been able to see a growth in the Black population in the United States is through migration. And so we understand very clearly that they are using immigration as one of the steps to get to their real quota of making sure that the Black population does not grow. And at the same time, they continue their Project 2025 white supremacist and white nationalistic ideologies. And I want us to really understand, yes, we are talking about immigration, but I keep on asking, is immigration the real issue, or is it Black, anti-Black racism, white supremacist ideology, and white nationalism that is at the base of everything we see happening to the Haitian, a Haitian man in Springfield, Ohio, collapsing because of the treatment, of the undignified treatment that they are putting upon Black bodies in general.
1: And there is a, I don't want to put it past these people to figure out a way to do this. Deporting 300,000 people would not be an easy thing. Is there any conjecture about what they'll do? Detain everyone? Give people a date to leave? Do you have any indications of how they will carry this out?
0: I can share with you what we are seeing within the community. The last 2 weeks at the Haitian Bridge Alliance hotline, we received over 600 calls. On Friday that just passed, we received 7 calls of people who got detained by ICE just because they were driving or they were going to work or they were going to school, and they were stopped and taken by ICE. So the ICE kidnapping is happening on the daily basis. At the same time, in Springfield, Ohio, July 22nd, they started sending letters to people telling them to show up into an ICE office, telling them, they're giving them 2 choices. They can either leave the country, get deported, or be fitted with the ankle monitor to control every movement they have. They were told if they plan on moving from house to house, they have to let them know before they do so they can have control of their movement and control of their lives. Now, we do not know what the next step will be. We are hearing that they are saying they're not going to just descend on the Haitian community and start kidnapping and deporting people, but we cannot trust anything that they say, except that right now there is an outcry on how they are treating immigrants and how they are treating the Haitians, that they might be able to find other tactics. Because for the past 2 weeks, we've been getting reports of at least 50 people a day that have been called into the office and be fitted with that ankle monitor. So we are not putting anything past those people because we know cruelty is the norm, but we are keeping a close eye on what is happening and how they are planning on reinforcing their plan.
1: in places like Springfield, Ohio, there's an economic impact of this threatened deportation of thousands of people. I know there are, I mean, migration is often about labor, isn't it? There are businesses and communities trying to tell the administration that this will be a loss for their communities, a loss for businesses. But it seems that the imperative of white supremacy is winning out against the kind of people they usually listen to.
0: Common sense is no longer a part of the conversation when it comes to those people in power. Understand that 80% of those 300 plus thousand Haitians are within the healthcare industry. They are the ones providing care for our sick, our elderly, our children. They are the ones who are in the hospitality industry. In places like Ohio, they are the ones in the mining and other places like Alabama and Mississippi. They are the ones in the meatpacking industry. In Georgia and Florida, they are in the farm working industry. So they are the essential workers who stepped up during COVID and continues to put themselves in the service of their adopted communities, whether it is in Brooklyn, New York, or Miami, Florida, or Springfield, Ohio, Salisbury, Maryland, where they have large poultry farms, or in San Diego, California, where they most of them are within the hospitality industry. What we are hearing from employers and healthcare entities is that they might be at the verge of collapse because of the fact that they are losing those employees that have been trained, that have been showing up, that have been supporting those industries. So there is potentially, we can see a big shift. And at the same time, we saw the report, I believe last week, of unemployment and the failure, right, of the economy because people are not able to show up to work. We heard from a gentleman who has 7 restaurants and he himself voted for Trump, but now he's at risk of closing 2 of them because there is no movement. He has lost his employees and he has lost the customer base in Miami. So while we are keeping an eye of what that means for the economy here in the United States, we also have to understand that 20% of Haiti's GDP is literally coming from those TPS holders. So that will then have a chain reaction in further destabilizing the economy of Haiti, then will push more people out of Haiti due to famine, due not being able to survive without the $200 to $500 that their loved ones who are on TPS were sending back to Haiti.
1: And we're seeing something else frightening, and that is immigrants being arrested at airports, people on domestic flights. They claim that these are people who've overstayed visas, but there are also people who have work authorization. So it seems to me they must be legal, but they're making up rules as they go along. And it's very dangerous for immigrants to even fly in the United States. Is this something happening to people in the Haitian community?
0: Absolutely. We have a gentleman who was working in Minnesota at the airport, and he was on his way to work. He works at the airport, and he was taken inside of the airport because, of course, when they asked him, he's an immigrant, so it was easy for them to identify he's a Haitian immigrant. And they took him in right away, no question asked other than, you know, are you an American citizen? We are seeing that right now ICE and the government is moving with impunity. They, as you mentioned, they make the rules as they go. They change them as they go. And nobody really knows what to expect because of how they are operating. So we also have a young woman, as you mentioned, traveling with the proper document, but she's Black, she's from Cameroon, she's a neuroscientist, but none of that mattered because all they saw was a Black woman who happens to be an immigrant, so she was taken. So we are seeing more and more of those stories. We are hearing more of those stories, but the reality is the community is so afraid that if it's not somebody else who has a camera who can record, We don't see what's happening every day within the community. We don't make the headlines unless there's something extreme that happened and someone just have a video to share. And I want people to understand that this is happening within communities across the country. It is just that people are too afraid to report what they are witnessing and living on a daily basis.
1: I know I already asked you this. Are there any legal remedies? Are people filing lawsuits? Is there anything going on that offers some hope?
0: We continue to fight. Right now we have Senate Bill S-4814. That is the Senate version of the House bill that we were so blessed to pass under Congresswoman Ayanna Pressley, who is such a warrior for all people and specifically for people of African descent. We're able to pass that in the House, and right now it's in the Senate, and we need every single senator, Republican, Democrat, other, to make sure that they co-sponsor and vote yes to protect the Haitian TPS holders for the next 3 years. Right now, this is the only relief that we can really get if the Senate is willing to save the lives of those people. We need at least 60 senators to join the fight to save the lives of over 350,000 people and make sure they continue to live their lives in the United States protected from deportation and family separation. Because we are looking at over 85,000 U.S.-born children of TPS holders. If those people get deported, we are looking at what I specifically call orphan by deportation. And orphan by deportation is when they remove their parents, the children are staying in the United States, and they become ward of the state into a foster care system that is already chaotic and broken. Instead of allowing those families to raise those children, they are now creating orphans by deportation and pushing those children into the foster care system. So right now, we are really urging people from New York to Arkansas. We are calling people from Florida to Ohio to make sure you call your senators, your Republican senators, your Democratic senators, whatever in between, move past your political stance and center the humanity of the people in need right now. Because we know history will judge us for this moment. And you and we and us will have to give account to what we did when those people needed safety and protection. Those people who said they would have been on the Underground Railroad, they would have been marching with MLK. This is our moment to stand for justice, to stand for morality, to stand for dignity, and make sure we protect those lives that are at risk. So right now we are calling everyone to reach out to your senators, ask them to vote and co-sponsor Senate Bill S-4814. In addition to that, there is in the House the Dream and Promise Act that will provide permanent residency for people with TPS, DACA, and people from Liberia who has DED. So we are not only fighting for the temporary that everybody's talking about. Oh, it's temporary. Let's move that temporary and make it permanent for those people to be safe in this country. So these are the bills, these are the push that we are making. And we do have a couple of other case in legal push. But as far as the TPS for Haiti, as of last week, unfortunately, we have lost the battle in the Supreme Court and the lives are currently at risk. No longer in limbo, they are at risk.
1: Are people leaving the country? Are there any people taking the opportunity to leave, taking a chance to leave? They're still in a difficult situation, but is that happening?
0: We heard a handful of people who tried to flee to Mexico. We also hear a handful of people who tried to flee to Canada. Unfortunately, we are hearing that when they get to the Canadian border, they are being detained by U.S. officials and being put in immigration detention. So we are in a space right now. even those people who are trying to flee the country into Canada or Mexico because they cannot return home are then being pushed back into the U.S. and then put into ICE detention. And we know that those ICE detention are for business. And we know those ankle monitors are also a business. And we understand the fact that right now those people are being used as political pawn, while death could be a reality for so many of them. And understanding that when they say they are going to give them $2,600 if they agree to be deported, if that was even true, because we haven't received any report of anyone who have received this $2,600, if that was even true, they are literally putting a target on the backs of people who are being deported, because those armed groups are thinking, hey, you're coming in with $2,600, let me come kidnap you and take that. And while at it, ask you to call your relatives in the U.S. asking them to pay us $500,000. And before we move into more details, we have to highlight that currently in Haiti, we have the Ministry of Defense, which is what you would call the Secretary of Defense in the United States. His second in command has been kidnapped for the past 2 months, and they haven't been able to know where he is or been able to get him released. That is somebody who works for the Defense Department. So if they cannot protect their own employees, how are they going to be able to protect people who are vulnerable coming to the country without anything, yet being put in danger?
1: In 1 minute, is there anything you wanted to add that I didn't ask in the last, our last minute?
0: We would like to share, especially for the community, to make sure they reach out to a reputable attorney to get some consultation, to please go to our website. We have resources for impacted people. And for your listeners who might not be impacted, please call your Senate and please join us in this fight for life itself. Send us an email, a word of encouragement. Join us in trying to support us financially, because we need to hire more attorneys, more interpretation to be able to serve the communities. We are looking for more diapers, for more milk, because people are losing their jobs and they are counting on us to be able to kind of help them through the next step. But thank you so much for having me, and thank you so much for highlighting the realities of immigration, the realities of the Haitian community that has always been a part of this United States of ours. And I want to really highlight that the Haitian community has always been a part of the very fabric of the United States of America.
1: Thank you so much, friend. That's a perfect note to end on, to remind everyone. That's Gorleen Joseph of the Haitian Bridge Alliance discussing the end of temporary protected status for Haitians. Thank you so much for joining me.
0: Thank you for having me.
1: Good day. And thank you for joining Black Agenda Report. I'm Margaret Kimberly. Gerald Pereira is the chairperson of the Organization for the Victory of the People in Guyana. He joins us from Guyana to discuss the America's Counter-Cartel Coalition, known as Shield of the Americas, the latest iteration of the U.S. self-asserted right to control the entire hemisphere. How is Guyana, a member of the Shield of the Americas, impacted by these actions? How is it impacted by U.S. control being exercised in Venezuela, which borders Guyana, and by securing Guyana's resources? We ask these questions as the U.S. continues its siege against the people of Cuba, some of whom are immigrating to Guyana in response to the devastation being wrought by the U.S. And thank you so much, Gerald Pereira. It's nice to have
2: you. Thank you. Thank you very much.
1: There's a lot going on there. Let's begin by talking about this Shield of the Americas and Guyana's involvement.
2: The Americans, they refer to it as this coalition against the drug cartels. But you know, all of those boats that were bombed in the sea, the Caribbean Sea, not one of those boats were carrying drugs. They were fishermen. And ever since those the bombing of those boats, the fishermen from different parts, from Trinidad right up to St. Lucia and other parts, they're not going out. They're not going venturing out too far from the mainland. Two brothers lost their lives in Trinidad, and I think the family is bringing a case against the Trinidadian government. And the Prime Minister of Trinidad came out in defense of what happened. In one of the boats, there was a survivor, and he was shouting for help. And I think the head, the captain or the for the boat got permission from Petexit, and he said to just finish it off. That's well documented. It's across the Caribbean. But Guyana and Trinidad broke ranks with CARICOM. Jamaica to a certain extent, but Guyana and Trinidad went along completely and joined the Shield of the Americas, which is really a body that is going to help Trump recolonize. This is, you know, part of these two governments are on board Trump's, the fascist agenda of Trump. He is taking the Monroe Doctrine to a different level. He has no respect for our sovereignty and so on. And they talk to our leaders in very bullying, the language is very bullying. For example, the U.S. Deputy Secretary of State, Christopher Lando, is going to arrive in Guyana tomorrow in relation to energy talks. It's part of a regional, he's going around the region. But it's really about taking control of our resources because we have uranium. And the Americans want, there's a Canadian company that's involved, that will be involved in the mining, but it has the blessings of the U.S. But the people, the indigenous community and others, we're organizing to resist it. And the American government has also taken over the bauxite company. This was an entity that was nationalized when Forbes Burnham was president, was nationalized. And now the Americans are taking it over. The Americans, they said in very plain language that it's to counter the Chinese influence in this area. Well, we have had relations with China since the early 70s. The Chinese built clay brick factories here, and they did a lot for Guyana. And if you look at the track record, the United States has never done anything for Guyana. You know, there's not a bridge that they built or a factory they built or anything to show. So most of those projects were done by the Chinese since around 1973, since from 73, 74 on. The Ali government and the Kamala Bisesa Prasad in Trinidad are fully aboard because what they're doing, as we pointed out, they're helping Trump to whiten America, to whiten the United States, to kick out black and brown skinned people out of the United States, and they're fully on board with this. The USS Nimitz was in the area. It couldn't come into Guyana because the water was too shallow. So they sent a helicopter for President Ali. And he went on board that ship. And we called him out for doing what was morally wrong because he endorsed the unjust and illegal war against Iran. And he came out. He said nothing about, there's so many other issues that he did not touch on, but he attacked Iran. When Iran did nothing, Iran was attacked. But he stood firmly, he and Bisesa stood firmly with the Trump regime. So Guyana is, you know, we're celebrating 60 years of flag and anthem independence. You know, and even Burnham recognized that, like Nkrumah. Burnham said political independence without economic independence is meaningless. So we have our own flag and anthem and high court and what have you. But the economy, the dominant force in the economy is white monopoly capital, the Canadians, the Australians, and others. And then we have the local comprador bourgeoisie, the big business people, who are mainly of the Indian ethnicity. They control strategic sectors of the economy. So African Guyanese, like Africans across the Caribbean, we make up, with the exception of Trinidad and Guyana, where you have a large, more Indians than Africans. The other countries across the Caribbean, where 95-98% are descendants of captured Africans, we don't control the economy. We don't have any say. We don't play any part in the strategic sectors of the economy, despite black faces in high places.
1: Well, that's a familiar story, isn't it?
2: Yes,
1: black people
2: it is.
1: In high places playing the role of, they're actually puppets. But the, you know, you talked about Forbes Burnham and who was prime minister in the 60s, I believe, was he not?
2: Yes, 60s, and he died in 85 as president.
1: Throughout the global south, especially in this hemisphere, where the U.S. is such a great, and by great I don't mean to use that word in any positive way, but a great military and economic power, which can dictate to other countries. But we see this all the time. We see that whenever nations in this hemisphere attempt to have some self-determination, some independence, the U.S. always interferes. We can start with Haiti, the kidnapping of a president, and before that, decades of support for a puppet regime, the invasion of Grenada, this tiny country that was socialist for a brief moment, interfering in the affairs of Jamaica. I'm remembering Prime Minister Michael Manley. Venezuela, right next to Guyana, where they literally kidnapped the president, are stealing the oil, who brag about stealing the oil money, taking billions of dollars out. Well, it's a long litany of U.S. control, and it may, the names may change. They may have a shield of the Americas and claim they're fighting drug cartels. It could be any number of things. It's the Caribbean, it's Guyana and other South American nations, interference in elections. Having said all of that, what is the way forward for people in your country and in the region to fight against U.S. imperialism?
2: I think where a lot of us have been, you know, the mistakes that we don't seem to be able to learn from the mistakes in the past. I'm talking about the left and the progressive forces. If we look, we need to, you see, our focus, we focus too much on electoral politics. And we just keep exchanging the managers of what we refer to as the neo plantation. There is no, we want to dismantle the plantation. George Beckford, the great Caribbean political economist, wrote a book called Persistent Poverty. And he and others like progressive economists and friends of Cuba, like Norman Gorfan, they pointed this out. We need to, and this is what the Grenadian Revolution did. We need to organize. You can talk about dual power, but we don't, the only time we there's no permanent organization. We only mobilize the people when it's elections every 5 years. And then the people return their God back to sleep. So we need to create the structures that will have people in permanent inactivity. And the political parties are not involved in mobilizing the people. We don't reach out to elevate the people's consciousness. Few do. For example, in Guyana, we have Exxon. Let me give you an example. Like ExxonMobil and the Canadians, they've taken over thousands of acres of land. And all of the mainstream parties who are in the parliamentary opposition, they don't say anything about it because they all subscribe to neoliberal economics. And they don't challenge the Americans because they have properties in the United States. They have bank accounts in the United States and the UK. And their children study at universities abroad. So they don't rock the boat. And those who rock the boat or say things, we are denied jobs. We are denied. We can't even get transit visas, much less visas. And we're hassled at every airport we go through. Few airports. So this is what they do. But we need, getting back to the question you raised, is that we need to create, as Morris Bishop and others have done, before the existence of the new dual movement, was to create movement for assemblies of the people in every community where people need to understand that liberation, no one will bring liberation to you, that we are our own liberators. Che Guevara said that. He said, I'm not a liberator, no one liberates another. We have to liberate ourselves, but we cannot do it individually, and that's why we have organization. We fight collectively in organization. But the thing is to just not mobilize, but to organize the people in structures so that when the U.S. put pressure on the government, the people can hit the streets in their hundreds of thousands. And that is what they did when the pressure was coming down on Burnham. Burnham brought the youth and the people into the street. And after he died, President Hoyt took the party on a right-wing course. But I just want to say this quickly on this program, and it's important. When Maurice Bishop and others seized power, when they kicked out Eric Gehry, there was a boat President Burnham sent, two trawlers that sailed from Guyana with weapons to Grenada to help the revolutionaries. And they were backed up by units of the Guyana Defense Force. So we played a role in that, in helping them to secure Fort Rupert, I think it was. And when the Cubans went to Angola, the Cuban planes were landing in Barbados on refueling. And Errol Barrow was the prime minister, and the U.S. placed tremendous pressure on Barrow, and Baru pulled out of it, and Burnham picked up it and said, look, the Cuban planes can refuel in Guyana. And the U.S. government said they were going to bomb the international airport here. But the Cuban troops came here and went on to Angola. And when they were going, a few Guyanese soldiers went along to get the battle experience. But this is not something that is much talked about. And the point I'm making is that Barrow, Burnham, and Manley was destabilized. And they did the same to Burnham. And what was sad, sister, was sad, because I went to the launching of a book by a veteran WPA, Working People's Alliance activist, of which Walter Rodney was one of the founders. And we had three parties that were meant to be all claiming the anti-imperialist mantle and say that they're pursuing the socialist path of development. And we missed the historical opportunity of coming together to form a united socialist front. And what was sad was that the same WPA that could not, Walter Rodney's party, well, he had died. After he died, they could not find common ground with Burnham. They entered into a coalition with Burnham's successor, who took the party on a full right-wing course and implemented neoliberal economics. And we are paying the price for that up to today. So after 60 years of independence, there's no sovereignty. Our sovereignty has been usurped. Our independence is trampled upon. When you listen to the U.S. ambassador to Guyana, she talks like a governor and nobody challenges her. Guyana is a very rich country in resources. You name it and we have it. We have uranium, gold lands and everything. And yet we are supposed to be the fastest growing economy in the world. And the price has gone up and people get starvation wages. And of course, they're poor, poverty. There's abject poverty and so among the indigenous people, among poor Indians and Africans. But the strategic sectors of the economy is controlled by foreign capital and by local wealthy, the big Indian and Portuguese businesses.
1: I mentioned you sent me this article about the U.S. government, not just a corporation, but yes, the U.S. Defense Department, they're calling it the Department of War, has purchased a bauxite mine to curtail Chinese dominance in the country. So they are literally... I guess this is the consolidation of fascism, isn't it?
2: It is.
1: They are cutting out the middleman. It's not
2: That's
1: even
2: right.
1: a U.S. country, a company, yes. rather, that's doing
2: right.
1: it.
2: That's right. And if you revisit what Mussolini said about his definition of fascism, this is what you're seeing. Exactly. So, and the Guyana government, they never consulted anyone. They didn't talk to the unions or anybody. They just went ahead. But what is happening is the Americans come in and tell them what to do, and they just go along with it. You know, Rubio came, I think I mentioned this to you, Rubio came into Guyana and told them to send home the Cuban Medical Brigade. And people are very up in arms against it. People are annoyed because the Cuban doctors, had it not been for the Cuban doctors in Guyana, our health system would have collapsed years ago, because we have areas, Guyana's a huge country, the hinterland, the forest areas, the jungles, that you would not get a local doctor, a Guyanese doctor to go. And the Cubans, women and men, doctors, went into those areas to work, to service those communities. So when you send home the Cubans, that there's nobody to service those communities. So people will have to travel out of those distant areas they'll have to travel miles, many miles, to get to the nearest health center. And I guess you saw, we had the tragedy of the boat that went down, that capsized off the Essequibo. The boat, because it would leave Georgetown and then navigate out to the mouth of the Essequibo where the Atlantic meets, and the waters there were rough. And the boat is 87 years old. And it was carrying roughly 160-something passengers. I think they rescued 76, and 77 died, and 30 still missing. And the thing about it is they purchased a new boat in 2023, but they never completed the dock for the boat. So this boat that is 87 years old is still carrying people to this remote area of Guyana. And you know what they did with the new boat that they bought? They were having parties in it. This is what they're doing, the political elites. They were having parties. The president's wife and others were having big parties and promotional on the boat. And this is where, again, and you will understand this, sister, the issue of class. Because every one of the victims of that Burima tragedy are poor people. The wealthy people don't travel on that boat. they buy a ticket and they travel on one of the flights, local, you know, interior the flights, internal flights going from one of the two airports here to inside because they have the money. Again, the wealthy would never travel on that boat. It's only the poor, those who have nothing, who struggle to make a living. Those were the poor people who went down with that boat. The wealthy ones don't travel the boat. They'll buy an airline ticket and they'll travel. So again, that's a class issue.
1: You know, you mentioned Cuba, the medical brigade, not just Guyana, every country in the region, the U.S. harassed and threatened countries. What tools did they use to threaten countries in South America, in Central America, in the Caribbean? And in all of these countries, the Cuban medical doctors were loved for the reasons that you mentioned, that countries don't have the adequate infrastructure themselves. Give us an example of something that the U.S. does to get countries to bend to its will.
2: Well, first of all, the political elites, those who head the various political parties, the U.S. have a lot of information in them. There's a court case going on now with the new leader of the opposition, and the U.S. is seeking his extradition. He was never politically active. Someone told him, look, get involved in politics, so if you get a seat in parliament, it will be difficult to extradite you. And that's the leader of the WIN party, the Investing Nation. But they all subscribe to the neoliberal economics. But the thing is, the United States government, of course, you know, the U.S. is, and you know this, because when they talk about Nigeria, the U.S. is the most corrupt country on planet Earth. We know this. So the U.S., they have information on all of the political leaders, their bank accounts, what they do, who have connection to the drug cartels and all of that. They use it against them and they're happy to facilitate them because these people don't understand the difference between power and office. So they're happy to be in office, but the external force, the U.S. and others, call the shots. And they make tremendous concessions. So when Rubio could come in and tell them to send home the Cubans, they will do it. They just go along with it because every one of these parties, they have, my sister, they have bank accounts and properties in the United States. So they bend to the Americans. But they couldn't do that under people like Forbes Burnham because Forbes Burnham died actually leaving nothing. When his wife died, she had cancer and she had to sell the paintings that they had because he was a collector of art. He loved art and sculpture. He bought the locals. And she had to sell off those to pay. So there was no money because people like Burnham, he was involved in nation building. The political elites now, with few, maybe Prime Minister, Mia Motley in Trinidad, the others like, Mia Motley in Barbados, but the others are not interested in nation building. Guyana and Trinidad is about, especially in Guyana, it's about enriching a cabal, enriching your friends and families and those who are close to the party. This is what is going on. So you will find ministers with 16 properties or ministers with companies, other people fronting for them. And that is what they're happy with. They're not happy with dismantling this plantation, changing the imbalance in power and wealth and the unequal social and economic relations we have. We've just modified the plantation. People are now, instead of chattel slavery, we have wheat slaves. Because what you get, you just work and work and work, and you can't even buy it because the cost of living is high. And rent, to find a home, a decent home and all of that, is a lot of money. So there's a lot of suffering, and because they have this lopsided, their conception of development is very lopsided, because they're talking about building more hotels and the digital this and AI centers and all of that. But the hospital, healthcare, adequate nutrition, proper wages, money for pensioners and so, it's terrible. And people are really annoyed. And this Burima tragedy that we had, there's demonstrations all over the country. We are part of it and all of that. And we're helping to facilitate, you know, help the young ones to guide them and those. But we do not direct anything. We act as facilitators and so, because we take that revolutionary, that Freirean approach, that the best way the people have to learn to make decisions is by making decisions themselves.
1: And we've talked about Cuba and... As everyone knows, anybody listening to our channel knows, the U.S. is conducting a genocidal siege against Cuba, preventing it from getting oil, creating blackouts. And if you don't have electricity, how can hospitals run? How can schools run? If you don't have fuel, people say there's garbage piling up. Well, if there's no fuel for sanitation trucks, of course the garbage is going to pile up. People are dying, quite literally. The infant mortality rate is rising. Cuba's being devastated. And so people are leaving. And one of the countries that Cubans are going to is Guyana. Can you talk to us about that?
2: Going back to Guyana, President Phobos Burnham was one of the first persons at the time after Mexico. Burnham led the charge with Manley in recognizing Cuba and bringing Cuba into the CARICOM, into the fold. And Burnham visited Cuba, and I can remember I was very young when Fidel Castro came to Guyana and got people turned out. It was one of, you know, huge crowds. And Fidel got out to greet everyone, and so he broke the security, the protocol, and so. And we had good relations. We have been sending doctors, students to study medicine, agriculture, naval architecture in our Cuba. And for years, people who couldn't afford, because to go and do medicine or dentistry, you had to come from a very wealthy family. So young people from poor working class family were able to go to Cuba and become doctors and dentists and in the area of veterinary medicine and so on. Our ties from that historically being good with Cuba. So, and there's no really, there's no visa requirements. So the Cubans who come to Guyana, the Cubans, unlike the Venezuelans, don't get me wrong, the Cubans are highly educated. The Cuban workforce that come here, right? They're engineers, they're refrigeration technicians and so. Their people employ them. They're those who are staying, and then there are others who are moving on to Brazil because they're trying to assist, and then they go back or they take things back to Cuba. But they're welcome, and people they're much respected because the average Guyanese are quite aware of what Cuba did for us. You know, when the hospitals here, the public hospital, the main public hospital, wanted recommending that people's foot be chopped off, they were going to Cuba, and Cuba was dealing with that. Because the Cubans, I think, can't remember if I told you about this, but the Cubans have a drug that they're trying to get outside. But because of the sanctions, they inject the foot and they reverse the process. So there is no need for amputation. And they have this drug now for Alzheimer's. You see, some Americans are going there. They treat you, and it's showing that people can start remembering things and all of that. So while America is bombing and spending billions on war, the Department of War, Cuba, as Fidel said, we don't invest in bombs. We invest in, you know, saving human lives. And the Cubans did that. The Cubans have saved many lives in this country because we had doctors misdiagnosing people, doing the wrong diagnosis. And when they go to the Cubans were there. The Cubans saved many lives. So the whole thing about sending home the Cuban brigades, the Guyanese, the average Guyanese, the mass people are very angry. And this is what they're trying to do to strangle Cuba. But, you know, the solidarity is great. We actually, there's a support, a number of organizations that come together to support Cuba. And they were able to buy a lot of solar panels, and they shipped containers of rice to Cuba. And there's a lot of other things. Part of that, we're involved in that. But we're sending things to Cuba to, you know, and people, the churches, the mosques, the Muslim community, the Christian community, especially those, the ministers who are inspired by the liberation theology, they are like Reverend, you remember Walker? Yes,
1: and that's Lucas Walker.
2: Yes, that's right. I met him in Cuba, and people like in the tradition of the late Dr. James Cone and those people, we have them here. Anyone, if you read the Holy Scriptures, whether it's the Quran or the Bible, you have to support the Cuban Revolution, because the principles that the Cuban Revolution rests on, they're the truths. They're there in the Bible and the Quran. So when we have these right-wing evangelicals in the States, like the Philippines and all of them who are coming out to Israel, I don't know what gospels they're reading.
1: That's a good question. I don't know what they're reading either, especially now that Israelis are openly, literally spitting on Christians. So at any rate, hopefully they'll stop going there. As we close, is there any issue anything you wanted to raise that we haven't discussed?
2: Well, the latest is this. I think what's happening in Venezuela is like the Chavistas, the different organizations, because they're different formations, political formation. I think the Chavistas are getting, they're very restless. A lot of pressure is being exerted on Delcy Rodriguez and others in the leadership of the PSUV, the United Socialist Party of Venezuela. Because one of the things an activist in Venezuela said is that the recent earthquake, they had the two earthquakes, the U.S. troops that went into a particular area, they did not go out to rescue the victims of the quake. They were mapping the areas where the wealth, where strategic, various mineral resources are. That's what they're doing. But the Cubans, Cuba, that is being strangled, Cuba economic genocide, Cuba sent in a rescue team because the Cubans are good in the area of disaster management and so on. The Cubans sent in a rescue team to pull people from under the rubble and so on. And as you can see, with all the pressure that they're putting on Cuba, 37 countries in the recent Central American and Caribbean Games, and Cuba emerged as number 3 with 50 gold medals, women winning half the men, and 100 and something medals, with Mexico with more than 200 million people and energy sector, no sanctions. So it tells you something about the Cuban, the Brazilians. And I just want to say this because I did send you something some time ago. This is important. When we speak as Pan-Africanists and African liberation, I always remember Kwame Ture's words. He said to us that Fidel Castro is probably the blackest man in Latin America, in the Americas. Our sisters and brothers need to know this, that the Cubans, if you compare all the countries in this part, the Cubans have more, a lot of women are ambassadors and they're Africans. Whether it's Trinidad, all over, you can see this. And I'm telling you, but highly educated, conscious people who represent the Cuban Republic. And as Pan-Africanists, as freedom fighters, we have to stand with Cuba. We have to stand with Cuba. And as a Christian, as Muslims, we have to stand with Cuba. We have to stand with Cuba. You know, it is said, Jesus said, no greater love in John Gospel than the one who laid down his life for his friend. And that's what Cuba did. Cuba sent troops who went to Angola, to Mozambique, and laid down their lives for freedom.
1: Well, thank you. That's a perfect note to end our discussion. Gerald Pereira of the Organization of the Victory of the People in Guyana. Thank you so much
2: for joining us. Thank you very much, sister. It's always a pleasure to be on your program.
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Hello and welcome to the Hudson Mohawk Magazine, broadcasting from the Sanctuary for Independent Media on the unceded homelands of the Mohican people in Troy, New York. I'm Sina Bazila-Hickey, and today on the Hudson Mohawk Magazine, First Mark Dunley interviews the keynote speaker of this year's Kateri Peace Conference, Mary Gleason. Then roaming labor correspondent Willie Terry reports on the Underground Railroad Education Center's Youth Summer Projects. After that, H. Bosch Jr. interviews Paul Kane, known as Albany's Batman, for an inspiring conversation about resilience, leadership, and the power of community. Finally, Aaron Blanding interviews Dr. Anne Maria Makulu about her series, People's Science. But first, here are the headlines. The New York State Health Commissioner, Dr. James McDonald, announced that the state will ignore President Donald Trump's August 2026 executive order advising fewer routine childhood immunizations and split doses. State health rules, school entry mandates, and standard vaccination schedules remain completely unchanged in New York. Ellis Medicine filed a lawsuit Wednesday against St. Peter's Health Partners, accusing the Catholic health system of blocking its access to a Schenectady cardiology practice. The lawsuit comes less than 2 months after the two healthcare organizations scuttled a long-planned merger. It alleges that the St. Peter's forced 27 physicians at Cardiology Associates of Schenectady to sign contracts with non-compete clauses, barring them from working for Ellis for 1 year, in violation of previous agreements between the two hospitals. A new federal tax credit with the governor is expected to approve up to $1,700 for educational funding has generated a debate about public support for private schools, including religious ones. The head of the New York State United Teachers argues that those who chose private schools should pay for it for themselves, noting that public schools should be, quote, the great equalizer, end quote, that builds a democratic society. She contends that the credit is a retreat from a pluralistic society. Saritha Komati Reddy, the Republican seeking to unseat State Attorney General Letitia James, is accusing the incumbent of steering more than $54 million in government funding to six legal aid groups that the challenger contends has been critical of law enforcement and New York's criminal justice system. The organizations responded that their prime focus is providing legal services to poor New Yorkers, and that they use the funds to protect homeowners from problems such as deed theft. The Troy City Council and Mayor Carmela Mantello's administration are still at odds over the results of a 60-day audit of Flock cameras, as the council considers potential legislation to place safeguards for their use. Councilmember McKee is disturbed that the city provided information on searches related to criminal activity for less than half of the 81 cases. Legislation drafted by McKee would reduce the retention period for data from the cameras from 30 days to 48 hours. The mayor wants to meet to talk rather than provide more information. Residents in Brunswick and Troy have been complaining about a strong odor of sewage outside their homes for the last couple days. Brunswick town officials say it is not coming from its sewage system. Eight people, all African American, are suing the Albany Police Department over a noise complaint call in May 2025 on the Mother's Day cookout on Washington Avenue that led to multiple arrests and hospitalizations. New York is allocating $7 million towards legal services for unaccompanied immigrant minors to make up for the federal funding that was cut after 20 years. However, legal service providers have filed a lawsuit against the state for not paying them for work already rendered. They charge that the state stopped paying them when they refused to provide confidential information about their clients. And that's it for the headlines. For those of you just tuning in, you're listening to the Hudson Mohawk Magazine, listener-supported radio that builds community in Troy and the surrounding capital region through broad grassroots participation.

0: Our content is produced by volunteers. 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For our first story, this year's Kateri Peace Conference theme is Weaving a Tapestry of Renewal, Resilience, and Transformation. Mark Dunley is interviewing those presenting at this year's conference, and next we hear from keynote speaker Mary Gleason.
1: For our Peace Bucket, we are talking to Mary Gleason, who's going to be facilitator of Work That Reconnects at the Saturday, August 15th, 28th Annual Kateri Peace Conference taking place at the Kateri Shrine in Fonda, New York. The theme this year is Weaving a Tapestry of Renewal and Resilience, and particularly focusing on Johanna Macy's Work That Reconnects. And, you know, it points out that with species becoming more extinct at an alarming rate, wildfires, hurricanes, and dire oceans are evidence that our climate has entered a catastrophic stage. We are living amidst great political and economic uncertainty. And during these times of disruption and challenge, we have two choices. We can either turn away or we can turn towards. So Mary, how are you helping us at this peace conference?
2: Well, the work of Johanna Macy is designed to unblock the numbness that most of us feel, at least some of the time, some of us most of the time, when we face the horrors that are going on, ecologically, politically, socially. And it's in unblocking our emotional life that we actually unblock the feedback loop that enables us to be fully present for our activism. So we're going to be looking at living systems and how living systems operate. We're going to look at how living systems are dependent on feedback loops. We're going to look at our radical interconnectedness, really with the universe, and how systems are nested so that that's how that interconnectedness takes place. We're going to be doing a series of rituals that are interconnected in themselves. And so we'll move throughout the day with some teaching and then some interactive work and then more teaching and more interactive work.
1: Now, besides the whole problem of climate change and President Trump being a climate denier, of course, we have so many wars breaking out, but we also have this whole push by Trump towards, you know, authoritarian rule and the increasing lack of democracy, the growth of totalitarianism, the attacks on immigrants. How does one, with Trump as a president, overcome, you know, such a figure?
2: Well, how do we overcome Trump?
1: Overcome Trump in our own, this is impossible in the present situation. All we can do is, you know, maybe sit around and survive for...
2: Yeah, I mean, what the work points us toward is that people like Trump and Hegseth and others of his ilk are in bondage to institutions. And these are institutions of the Industrial Growth Society, which, as we know, is a fatal growth model because it's predicated on exhausting finite resources and also using the earth as its sewer. So at the same time that resources are being exhausted, the earth is being poisoned. And it's an industrial growth society. The growth is in profits. The profits are, as we know, for the few. And people are enslaved by those who are in charge of this industrial growth corporate machinery. And so, but the people who are running it are also enslaved. because it's a fatal system. We know we've already passed tipping points in Earth systems, and we can see that we've passed tipping points in many other areas also. So, nobody is going to escape. It doesn't matter how much money you have to build a bunker. Nobody's going to escape. And so what Joanna Macy says is we're not working, we're not doing activism with this hope that we can succeed, or even the sense that we might succeed. Of course, we want to succeed, but we don't know. But we're doing it because it's the moral direction that we need to move in. And so she outlines different ways that people take part in the transformation, or the turning, which she calls the Great Turning, the movement away from the industrial growth society to a life-sustaining society, and how we can begin to build that life-sustaining society alongside the deteriorating industrial growth society.
1: So, what are some of the concrete ways that, people can take some of this
2: Well, there are
1: training
2: three
1: and
2: ways, and people are already doing them. One is what she calls holding actions. That's stop the bleed. Those are all the hard, courageous acts of frontline activism that people are doing. And it includes also letter writing and campaigning and rallies and all of that kind of activity that is exhausting but so necessary. But she says in itself it's not enough. We also need people to work for structural change within the system. So these are people that are looking clearly at capitalism, the industrial growth model, the damage that it brings to humans and to our other than human kin, and what kinds of structures can we create, alternative structures that are based on decency, equality, sustainability. So these would be things like alternative monetary systems. These would be things like cooperatives, anything that honors the commons, anything that honors diversity, any sort of a structure or an ideology that honors that, countries that are enacting rights of nature, or they are making the wildlife have legal rights, or creating space for wildlife, zoning so that they are preserved during their rutting seasons or their migrating seasons, that no structures can be built in those areas. And the third area is one of perceptual shift. It's changing how we look at things. So we begin to see that we are actually systems nested within systems. An atom is not a particle or a billiard ball that can be bounced around, but rather it is a complex system with feedback loops and intelligence, and it's nested within molecules, which are nested within organs and nested within bodies, and bodies are nested within ecosystems. And when we carry that model out to the universe, we really begin to understand how interconnected we are. And then we realize that when we block our pain for the world, we're blocking the feedback loop that gives us our energy to go out and do this activism in the world.
1: So we have less than a minute left. I also understand that you have a 9-week online course called Resilience and Acceptance in the Face of Collapse. And is there anything else you'd like to share in the last 45 seconds?
2: Yeah, the course is available to anyone. It's free, and it's just a way to help people in community to face the realities of collapse and look at ways that you can build resilience in the face of it.
1: We've been talking with Mary Gleason, and she'll be presenting at the Weaving a Tapestry of Renewal and Resilience this Saturday, August 15th, at the 28th Annual Kateri Peace Conference taking place at the Kateri Shrine in Fonda. And this has been Mark Dunley for the Hudson Mohawk Magazine.
0: You can learn more about the Kateri Peace Conference at our website by hearing from other attendees. Mark, in our last episode, interviewed John Abaddon of Veterans for Peace. Next up, we follow Willie Terry to the Underground Railroad Education Center in Albany, where he reported on the Youth Summer Projects.
3: Yeah, this is Willie Terry, the Roman Labor Correspondent, and I'm here at the Underground Railroad in Albany, where they're having presentations on youth projects that was done over the summer. And I have, as my guest, one of the groups, and the name that are in the group are...
4: Jordan Johnson.
5: Shema Buffet.
6: Neville George. Imogen George.
3: And how y'all doing?
5: Good. Thank you for asking.
3: All right. So this... Kind of just give me the story about the game. I know you already gave it. But no.
6: So with the first one, the first version of Fruit Funders, it was a brochure version. And it was like a really easy hack to do. So we decided to make that our – we wanted to put like community and helping people out into the game. And – we didn't want to be like, we didn't want the game to be exactly like Junk Kings, because then, you know, it wouldn't be unique. So we decided to make you a community, I mean, a community organization, like, helping, like, make events and helping out with the community. We can help homeless people and. If we really tried, I feel like we could help more with the problems that are going on.
3: So what are your...
5: I know how we came to the idea was originally we didn't really like know what to focus in on. So Jordan and the rest of our team, we talked about the... like problems we see in our world and the problems that appear frequently, and I think that's what really got us started off. I think it's one of my favorite parts of this workshop. We talked a lot about philosophy and morals and the government system in America, and I think all of that includes what we decided to do, which is homelessness. And we did a bunch of research on how homelessness is caused by systemic racism or, you know, displacement within community, and how communities helping each other can eventually solve that problem. And I think that's what I really like most about it. I think it's also something that a lot of people would find interesting, because I know I was like, oh, this is going to be boring. But then later on, it was like, I'm really glad I did this. And I think I've learned a lot this summer. And yeah, I'm just super glad I did it.
3: And what do you talk?
7: I did the cover art. I wasn't really here for a lot of it because I wasn't getting paid. I joined later on, and I didn't do much of the brochure. But we were researching organizations to so that they could like play test our game, and yeah, I was just doing research for like the second week. That's what I was doing.
4: Do you remember any of the organizations you found?
7: There was the what? There was Food Not Bombs.
3: Mm-hmm. You said Food Not Bombs. That's the name of the group you're in all of.
4: Yeah.
7: I don't remember the names of them because there's a lot of them.
4: Yeah, there was like Hot Us, and I think a couple of the churches run some food
7: organization. Oh, yeah, the St. Thomas's.
4: She talked earlier about that game, Frame 352. And we actually used that game where we walked around the neighborhood to figure out, you know, what are some things that we see, and try to reimagine that differently. And just the first couple of days was spent just trying to get invested within this local area as much as possible and see what was pertinent to, you know, not just your ex-work, but also the local neighborhood, too.
3: So tell me something about your part in that?
4: Yeah, so I'm a PhD student currently at RPI in critical games, and my background is actually in community organization and work. And so when I was putting this workshop together, I really wanted the students to get like some practical research experience. And so it's not just, you know, we made a game and that's really cool for the kids, but they also got to like look at some of the published information about what's been done to address homelessness, food insecurity. We were going to try to meet up with some organizations to have them play, you know, tour their area and play the game. We just didn't make it work for time. I'm really proud of the work they did, and we have two really solid games that came out of it, and then also the zine. They each wrote a think piece about their perspectives on some of the issues we discussed too.
3: Now, a game is what you play, you know, and you have, you know, people play, and there's a start part, and then there's a, you know, you play the game, and there's an end. Tell me something about this game.
6: Yeah. All right, so in the beginning, you have to name your organization. You have to write a little story about it, how it started, or like, you know, like the founder and like when it was founded. And then you would roll for your starting resources, you know, money, volunteers, and start events. I don't know, there's no really winning to it, there's losing. If you lose volunteers, you can't start events. If you lose money, you can't start events, so then that's losing. But I guess it's like Monopoly. You can kind of like stop whenever you want, unless, you know, like the money part of Monopoly. But
4: it's not really meant to be won. It's meant to be you keep playing the story of your organization until something happens and you can no longer keep doing that work. So
5: I think the best way to describe it is an experience. It's like there's a start, but there's no really like winning. It's kind of like life. You're not winning in life. You're experiencing it, and you're imagining it.
3: Now, you're here at the Underground Railroad, you know. So, since you've been working, have you learned information about the Underground Railroad that you probably didn't know?
5: Yeah, I learned some things about Stephen Myers and Harriet Myers, and I think I would have not known that if I didn't come here, so I'm, like, really appreciative of doing that work.
4: I didn't know that this location specifically was, like, the headquarters for this region of the Underground Railroad during the 1850s. And I was like, oh, this is, like, a history. One of the key locations. Like, there's a lot of history here, and it's important to be respectful of getting to share the space with the Underground Railroad staff.
5: Mm-hmm. Troy itself has some, like, good Underground Railroad history. I know there's a lot of houses there for runaway slaves.
3: Mm-hmm. So when they approach you to do this project, I mean, you came in, did you know you was going to do this, or you just...
5: On the first day, they made us choose groups out of the three advisors. It was him, Coach Bree, and D. Collins. And you had two choices. Your first choice was, they were trying to give you your first choice, but everybody couldn't get their first choice. My first choice was the games. I don't know if his first choice was the games.
6: My first choice was Coach Bree, actually, but... the games was my second choice.
4: Yeah, Dr. Miser, he lives here in Arbor Hill, and he connected with the community organizations as part of our research, and so he's been, you know, off and on working with Underground Railroad for some projects, and then they mentioned about the SYEP, and he unfortunately couldn't do it, so he turned to me and said, hey, you have 5 weeks this summer if you wanted to run this workshop. And like Shema said, I didn't even know I was getting paid until I'd already committed to it, and then they were like, oh, you also get paid to do this. So I thought, I wanted to do it for anyway. So the thing that was stressed to me was they wanted it to be like work experience. It wasn't meant to be like a summer camp kind of a thing. And so I was trying to think, what job could we call this? And I came up with research assistant. So they actually got practical skills in analyzing literature, connecting with community organizations, conducting interviews. And then hopefully, you know, if they want to continue on and to do more research later on in life, they've already got some experience.
3: That's the title of the research assistant.
4: Research assistant.
5: And I think this is really impactful, especially as a high school student, because I know colleges look for stuff like this. And I know the research paper thing was...
4: Yeah, we're actually going to publish. Part of what we did is did an institutional review so we could actually publish the results from our workshop. So, that'll come out down. And everybody's going to submit a little bit to be a published author on a research piece.
5: And I think it's really, like, impactful to have that title as a publisher for a research paper. I know if colleges see that, they're going to be, like, impressed. And I think since he's going into high school, that's like a great startup for him and Xander too and Gisella. So I think I'm still really glad I did this. Yeah. So.
3: You know, I know people used to, I mean, kids used to play board games, Monopoly, other games. Mm-hmm. But now they're on computers.
5: Mm-hmm.
3: Do you think that would catch on? I mean, you know, what do y'all think? Do you think you'll sit down and do games as opposed to doing stuff on the computer?
5: I think it really depends on, because with board games, you have more imagination than a company telling you what to imagine. Like if you take Cyberpunk 2077 versus like Junkings, it's like there's a clear difference there, because in Junkings, you have the power of imagination. They're just helping you, they're just giving you like a tool to start up with. But in Cyberpunk, everything is imagined for you, you just play the game. And I think that's why it's so impactful, because you get to use your own creativity to imagine the world around you, but in a digital game, the world is already imagined for you. So I think it just really depends.
4: I didn't even talk about this with the students, but there is actually a movement of this like avant-garde, you know, brute force, make a game, hack a game, publish it in your own zine that you print off in your, you know, library printer, and there you go, and it has a circulation of 20 people. But it's sometimes that's even more impactful, because you directly reach those 20 people that you're trying to reach. You know, instead of trying to make a digital game that has broader commercial appeal. So, it's a great question.
3: Right. Yeah. But there are more questions I want to ask you, but, you know, it seems like the people waiting out to do the game.
4: Yeah, sure.
3: But thank you.
4: Thank you.
5: Thank you so much.
3: And your name again is?
4: Jordan Johnson.
3: Jordan Johnson.
5: Shema Buffet.
6: Neville George. Imogen George.
3: All right, thank you.
0: Those were representatives from the Food Funders Project, part of the Youth Summer Projects at the Underground Railroad Education Center, by roaming labor correspondent Willie Terry. 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This program comes from the Sanctuary for Independent Media in Troy, New York. Next up, H. Bosch Jr. interviews Paul Kane, known as Albany's Batman, for an inspiring conversation about resilience, leadership, and the power of community.
8: To all my listeners, we have a very special guest in studio today. As Kaylin said, Paul Kane, a.k.a. Batman. We are so glad to have him in studio. And let me just read out a few of his accomplishments, because they are many. Batman continues to bring others into this league to work with our youth and save the city. This league of concerned individuals became the blueprint for his work moving forward. In addition to his day job, Batman serves as vice president of the Albany Fund for Education, serves as president of True Heart, is on the board of the Alert Partnership, Ninikosh, the Lincoln Park Alliance, the Community Police Review Board, CEO of his independent business venture, Kane Enterprises, and more. Despite his humble beginnings, Paul lives by the motto, "What I do defies me." I like that. My mom used to always say, "Not to have is no reason not to get." And is an example to others that where you begin is not where you have to end in life. The most important question in his life is, how do we move forward? Paul does his best to be the change he wants to be and to lead by example. We can all sleep peacefully, ladies and gentlemen, knowing that the dark nights are behind us. Today in studio, we have Brother Paul Kane, a.k.a. Batman, in studio right here in Remo Media Studios. I just want to say thank you so much, brother, for coming through and giving us the opportunity, blessing us with the opportunity to interview you and for you to share your story and for us to give you a space to do it. So welcome to the show. All right, so I'm going to dig right in. Why Batman?
9: You know, when I was in college, I was reading about Batman. We talk about superheroes and why they last for so long. And it's because it's not always about the aliens and the pum-pum and all this other stuff. They're character traits, right? It's character profiles. And Batman is someone who had an early childhood tragedy, and he turned it into a dedication to help the city. You know, my father passed away when I was 3, and my mother's blind. And I grew up in community-based programs and services, and people caring about me when they didn't have to. So for me, I take care of Albany the same way Batman takes care of Gotham. You know, outside of that, Batman is really big about mentoring. You know, with the Robins, Batman and Robin, everybody knows that. But it's not about the sidekick thing. It's about training somebody that when I'm not here, this person is going to take over. If I'm not here, you can always look to this person to help you because they know how we do this thing and they know what's so important to us. So with me, I have a whole bunch of young people that I mentor. You know, shout out to my Robins. We got Nightwing, Batgirl, Red Hood, Red Robin, and Signal. And even my 3-year-old is named Robin as well. So I have my Robins, and I believe in mentoring in the same way. And then, you know, a big part of it is I don't have superpowers. I'm not super rich. I don't have platforms and radio shows and all this other stuff, but I know people that do. And I believe that if we work with people who have superpowers and connect the dots and come up with a plan, that we can solve almost anything. There's a lot of problems in this world, but these problems have never faced us together. When we talk about some of the reform things that we're talking about, the reform side of things has dealt with you at one point, dealt with me at one point.
8: Absolutely.
9: It hasn't dealt with us working together. Now what? Now can we accomplish as we move forward there?
8: Amen. Amen. I always say, individually, we are a movement, but together, we can be a force.
9: Exactly.
8: We can be a force. So you are all over the place, man. I'm telling you. What do you do? Because there's enlist the organizations and programs you're involved in, because it seems like, I mean, everywhere I go, I see Batman.
9: Hey, and I appreciate that, and that's a sign that I'm on the right track. You know, I believe in this world there's a lot of things that need to be fixed. There's a lot of places where people need help. There's a lot of opportunities for us to add value, so I'm trying to diversify the things that I do and make it make sense that I'm not missing anything, right? So I'm executive director of the Red Bookshelf. Our mission is to inspire children to read, and we give away free kids' books, and we give away prizes, and we run contests. And Nightwing, again, one of my young boys who teaches classes, he actually teaches videography. He teaches kids how to write scripts and make movies, and he's currently running a news network where the kids are learning critical thinking, storytelling, and whose story is not being told, and all this other stuff. And then we have Batgirl, who works with us at the Red Bookshelf as well. She's teaching kids how to make video games. And she's connecting video games to literacy. A lot of people are like, oh, kids don't want to read. Well, guess what? If they're making a video game and they're writing a book based on the video game and they're reading it to go tips and this, that, and the third, well, all of a sudden we got them reading and writing through video games as a vehicle.
8: You know? Absolutely. Absolutely.
9: And then we got Signal on our team. He's one of our youngest, and he actually runs the Red Bookshelf, and he administers, you know, all the books and volunteers, and he facilitates all those interactions, and he makes the whole thing go, right? So a lot of my young people there at the Red Bookshelf, they're my Robins. That's kind of our home base, really. And then outside of that, I'm board president for Big Brother Big Sister. Again, I very much believe in mentoring. I benefited from it firsthand. And I want to connect more young people to those opportunities so they see other adults who care about them, even though they don't have to, but they care, and it's important to them. And
8: I think that's really important as well. You've done so many things. So, yeah, what are you most proud of?
9: I think I'm most proud of my young people and the fact that they live the thing, right? They're not in jobs that they're forced to be in. All my young people have an entrepreneurial side to them where they have their own business where they can make money, right? And I told them, I said, listen, if you can't make your own money, you're going to be stuck at a job where a guy can disrespect you. He can, you know, yell at you and fire you and threaten you with this and that. And you got to do weird stuff like put in for time off 8 weeks ahead of time. And, oh, he said no because... We don't have to live like that. If you have the ability to generate your own revenue, it's work for sure. You still got to get up and go do things. But you also have that flexibility of saying no to a client if you don't want to take that client. So Nightwing does photography, and he does weddings. And he makes thousands of dollars on a wedding. If he wanted to just do that full time, he could absolutely do that. So he chooses to work with me at the Red Bookshelf. He chooses to be a part of these things because he's living free. And in my mind, that's what freedom looks like. And when we love people, we want them to be free. We want them to be happy, choose the things that they want to do, spend the time that they want to. So he loves photography, knows how to make money off of it, and chooses to have a job. And I think that's what I'm most proud of, that all my young people understand how the world works and how to live free.
8: That's awesome. So what do you need from my listeners and viewers to do, or what would you expect from them after listening to your interview?
9: I really want them to understand how much power they have. A lot of times people may listen to a thing, agree with a thing, and then that's where it stops, right? I don't care if you're emailing the food pantries about donating food. I don't care if you're volunteering at a place to do emails and phone bank or whatever. Find a way to get involved with something that you're passionate about. That's what's most important. Our strength is that we have a lot of people on this planet. We have a lot of people, and it's more people than the people that are oppressing us, the people that are mistreating people, the bad guys. There's way more good guys. There's way more of us. And if we work
8: together. Say that again, Batman.
9: Listen, there's more good guys than there are bad guys.
8: Right.
9: I don't disagree that there are bad guys. They're out there. They get scary sometimes. But the thing that they don't have is our network, our numbers, our ability to work together. And if we all kick in just a little bit. So I'm begging everybody, don't let this conversation, don't let that Facebook post that got you, don't let that be the end of things. Please jump into something. Say, how can I help? And go from there.
8: I think that's so important. I also say to people, get involved with something. Everybody has a talent. Everybody has a skill. You don't have to be the biggest or the best, but just do something. Get up and move. Make a move. Donate your time. Find something you're good at. A hobby that you think no one cares about might be attractive to an organization. Volunteer your time and network so you can make a difference. And I tell people, when you make a difference by being a difference. So
9: absolutely,
8: that is really, really important.
9: And I tell people all the time, we tell our kids, we go over strengths and weaknesses with our mentoring program, right? I tell them, listen, the world is going to tell you what you're not good at a whole lot. You have to be able to put a finger on what you are good at and be able to stand on that and live in that truth, So we tell our kids, if there's a way, a skill set you have that you can contribute, cool. If you play the flute, we might have a fundraiser. We could use a flute player. If you're good at emails and databases, there's a program that needs you to help make a spreadsheet. But also, I go volunteer at places like, shout out to Coach Carmen at Mission Accomplished. She'll have a fashion show.
8: You see who's up on the wall right there.
9: Of course. I see what you're doing.
8: Yeah.
9: I told Coach, I said, listen, Coach Carmen, I said, what do you need from me? I showed up at an event. I helped her take out the garbage. I helped mop the floor. And I helped do whatever else was needed to make that thing go.
8: There you go. And it didn't have to be you showed up. Well, if I don't show up and have a role of prominence, or if I'm not on stage talking, no, whatever you need me to do. You need me to mop a floor, move chairs. Like you said, take out the garbage, give somebody a lift. I'm your guy.
9: I am not too cool for school. I will grab a mop in a heartbeat.
8: Yeah, I can grab a mop just like I can grab a microphone.
9: Straight up.
8: And look, both of them are going to be productive.
9: Exactly. And I told her, I said, listen, I just want to help however I can. So if that's what you need from me, I got it.
0: That was Paul Kane, Albany's Batman, being interviewed by H. Posh Jr. And that is part one. And there will be more coming up in the coming weeks. And as we move through August, university students are headed back to school. Did you know that the Sanctuary offers an internship program for credit? This next interview is by Aaron Blanding, a former or a Duke University graduate, who was a Sanctuary intern back in 2020.
10: This is Erin Blanding for People Science, and today I'm here with Professor Anne Maria Makudu, and we're going to be talking about her research and these interesting times we're living in. So thanks so much for joining me today. I'm really excited to talk with you.
11: You're very welcome, Erin.
10: Awesome. So I was wondering if you could give us an overview of your research and what impact you hope it has on your field.
11: Okay. So I'm a cultural anthropologist by training, and my area of study, which is to say my geographic area, is South Africa. So I'm considered both an anthropologist and an Africanist. And I spent the last 20 plus years working in South Africa, primarily in Cape Town, and then most recently in Johannesburg, on a series of questions relating to the political history of South Africa, so the period of apartheid and the transition to democracy in South Africa. My first project was about the relationship between the old political system of white supremacy and segregation, and how that had an impact on where particularly Black people lived in cities and in rural areas. And I'm now looking at a new project in the kind of contemporary moment that speaks to the post-transition, post-apartheid question of access to education, to fulfilling people's aspirations, to what happens after education. So, you know, what can you get out of K through 12 education or through getting a university degree in a time when the South African economy is quite challenged, particularly in terms of rates of unemployment. So in other words, going to university doesn't necessarily guarantee that you can find a good job, right, after graduating. So that's one aspect of the new project. And I'm also very interested in why the South African economy has been restructured as it has really since just before the transition to democracy in the early to mid-1990s. So why it is that there's been a lot of job shedding, why it is that the economy has turned primarily to financial services and investment banking. And these are industries that don't really provide ordinary people with opportunities for employment. So the wealth gap in South Africa is very, very wide. So those are some of the questions I'm interested in. Yeah.
10: Awesome. Thanks for sharing. That's really, really exciting to hear about. And I'm wondering, what impact has COVID-19 and possibly the Black Lives Matter movement happening now had on your research?
11: Well, most of us, or really all of us who conduct research, are having to do it remotely. My plan originally for this summer was to teach in a program called the Duke Engage in Cape Town program, and to less teach and rather mentor and guide students who were going to come to South Africa with me to really align and work with local advocacy organizations in Cape Town, so through internship work and advocacy and so on. And obviously all of that has been put on hold for at least another year, possibly longer. So that's one aspect of it. Of course, being in Cape Town was going to afford me the opportunity to both manage that program, but also to conduct some of my own research, to go back into the archive, to interview respondents for this current project. So that's one way in which COVID-19 has had an impact. Of course, it's redirected many of us to think about what COVID-19 as a pandemic exposes about the places in which we do our work. And I think it's fairly often the case that people who think about the world, who do research, who may be thinking about economics or politics or social conditions, repeat this mantra about COVID-19 has exposed a series of inequities and inequalities that were already there, obviously, but now they're very, very visible to everyone. And so I think about COVID-19 as something that is both a public health crisis and really constituted at one and the same time, not only by the fact of a coronavirus, but by a political crisis that in some respects is global. So in places where governments are stable, where governments understand their primary responsibility is a responsibility to their citizens, responses to a public health crisis, namely a pandemic, as expressing that ethic of care for citizens. And in places where that ethic of care is absent or has been eroded, you see instead the deepening of those inequities, inequalities, you know, the kind of tears in the social fabric that already existed, but now are not being attended to because of the pandemic, and in addition to which maybe those inequities and inequalities are being further deepened and accentuated in some way. So it's interesting to look at what's going on in the United States, which is where I live, as distinct from the place where I do my research in South Africa. South Africa has far fewer resources to address the local epidemic within the borders of South Africa. And yet the response to COVID-19 in South Africa, and actually across a number of other countries across sub-Saharan Africa, has been to be far more precautionary, far more preemptive, precisely because those governments, those national societies, don't have the resources to afford to be incautious about their local epidemics, right? They can't let COVID-19 get out of control, because if they were to, they simply wouldn't have the economic resources, the manpower, the expertise, the hospital beds to address an epidemic within their national borders that ran out of control. So those are some of the ways that I'm thinking about COVID-19 and thinking about it just as, you know, an ordinary person, but also thinking about it in relationship to my research. And so I'm well aware, for example, of what's referred to as the C19 People's Coalition in South Africa, which is a loose network of pre-existing social service and advocacy organizations, activists, grassroots organizers who have banded together to both speak very loudly about the way that COVID-19 has a very significant impact on people who are already living with precarity, with vulnerability, and to attempt to corral resources, and at one and the same time to make the fight against COVID-19 a fight that also promotes social justice and equality.
10: It's a very sad moment to see that, you know, like you mentioned, a lot of issues that were already present are exacerbated in really detrimental ways. But I'm wondering, I've been inspired by the Black Lives Matter movement happening today, and that people are, you know, protesting in the middle of a pandemic. And I'm wondering, what excites you most about the uprising happening today?
11: Yeah, so that's to bring it back to the United States for a minute, but then also to talk about how the movement for Black Lives has translated into a much wider, I would argue, anti-racism and also anti-imperialism movement globally, right? So the US situation, in a sense, is a kind of trigger point, right? So with the murder of George Floyd in Minneapolis, and necessarily one has to acknowledge this isn't the first time, right? So the summer of 2020, in a lot of ways, feels like the summer of 2014, when Michael Brown was murdered by police, right, in Ferguson, Missouri. And one of the questions, I suppose, this is always interesting for anthropologists, sociologists of political movements, political scientists, and others, historians, who wonder about why movements emerge when they do, why they exhaust themselves at certain moments, and what it is that is the sort of spark that fires up a movement and then enables it to spread in ways far more extensive, as in the case of the hashtag George Floyd protests, in comparison to those of 6 years ago in the Michael Brown Black Lives Matter protests at that time. As energized as they were, they didn't really go global in the same way.
10: Mm-hmm.
11: And one has to ask the question whether, of course, the fact of a pandemic was in fact the other trigger or spark necessary, rather ironically, really,
10: mm-hmm.
11: to having the hashtag George Floyd protests spark and spread as they did. And by that I mean, one, people had been cooped up, you know, for months and months, most people, attempting to do the right thing, to be in stay-at-home and lockdown orders. And then on the other hand, that precisely because people were in those set of circumstances, that this was actually an opportunity, because people were attentive to social media, to other forms of remote connectivity, communication, and so on, that really made the conditions, the pre-existing conditions of the pandemic, the kinds of conditions that would optimize the movement. That's so mm-hmm. interesting, right? And in a way, probably not historically replicatable. Mm-hmm. One doesn't really know the exact relationship between those two things. But it is to say that, of course, many people have been very much connected to their phones, right, to their laptops, to watching social media interaction, to postings that then go viral in a moment, where the way that people can be with one another is through these remote mediated technologies. Is that the reason? You know, so there are a lot of questions there. And of course, the fact that in all historical periods, these kinds of protests are spearheaded, not exclusively, but in some significant way by young people. Mm. And young people presently are those perhaps who can afford more to be out there in the world in the middle of a pandemic,
10: mm-hmm.
11: because of the specifics of how coronavirus functions, who it really fells, as opposed to those who perhaps fall ill but not mortally so, and so on. Which isn't to say that the protests haven't been a very representative set of protests in terms of the demographics by age, by class, by race. But I think the vision of those in large measure has been young people or younger people, you know. That's a very compelling intersection of two things that on their own terms would be enormous and frankly quite disastrous,
10: mm-hmm.
11: but together have generated a lot of energy, and I think a lot of hope.
10: Mm-hmm.
11: I've been thinking a lot about Angela Davis and her comments in, I would say, probably the week to 10 days after George Floyd's death, as things were beginning to get organized and people were rallying and you began to feel the energy growing and mounting. Being a lifelong activist and knowing mm-hmm. the dynamics of protests and organizing people, she, you know, said, you have to savor every victory, however small, because the ability to sustain this level of energy, it requires so much that one won't be able to sustain these protests at this level of energy forever, right? Those protests mm-hmm. are going to have to translate into something else.
10: Gotcha. Well, yeah. Thanks so much for sharing. I'm wondering, is there anything else that I haven't asked you about that you'd like to talk about?
11: think that's probably it. I mean, I think that, as you say, this is a very sad moment. And, you know, we risk falling into a feeling of despair. But actually, oddly enough, and I think this is what you were trying to say, there seems to be space for hope.
10: Mm-hmm.
11: And things feel a little bit like they might be shifting. But of course, there are tremendous risks associated with going out into the streets, with organizing, with attempting to do the right thing, to protesting for social justice, for racial justice, both in the US and globally. And, you know, one hopes that that will translate into some really solid victories. I feel that those actions might, but this is, of course, a very precarious time and a time of great vulnerability for a lot of people. Yeah.
10: Yeah. Well, I, for one, am very hopeful, and I hope this does translate into real concrete change, and I appreciate your thoughts.
11: You're very welcome, Erin.
10: This has been Erin Blanding for People Science, speaking with Dr. Anne Maria Makudu, and thanks for tuning in.
0: Erin Blanding was an intern with the Sanctuary for Independent Media back in 2020. You may have heard the COVID references. Now is a great time for looking for internships. And for those students returning to school, we have a great program here where you can work with different departments at the Sanctuary for Independent Media. 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This People Science series looking at scientists of color was, I think, 13 episodes and a great addition to Erin's portfolio. So if you're interested in interning with the Sanctuary for Independent Media, you can either email us info@mediasanctuary.org or to the radio hmm@mediasanctuary.org. And on our website, we also have information, mediasanctuary.org. And that's our show. We hope you've enjoyed this episode of Hudson Mohawk Magazine. I'm Sina Bazila-Hickey, and our engineer is Zilpa Odur. And we want to thank all the volunteers who made today's episode possible. Mark Dunley, Willie Terry, H. Bosch Jr., with support from Kayla McPherson, and Erin Blanding. Hudson Mohawk Magazine is a program of Sanctuary Radio. 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
4: Hello and welcome to the Hudson Mohawk Magazine, broadcasting from the Sanctuary for Independent Media on the unceded homelands of the Mohican people in Troy, New York. I'm Sina Bazila-Hickey, and today on the Hudson Mohawk Magazine, First Mark Dunley interviews the keynote speaker of this year's Kateri Peace Conference, Mary Gleason. Then roaming labor correspondent Willie Terry reports on the Underground Railroad Education Center's Youth Summer Projects. After that, H. Bosch Jr. interviews

0: unchanged in New York. Ellis Medicine filed a lawsuit Wednesday against St. Peter's Health Partners, accusing the Catholic health system of blocking its access to a Schenectady cardiology practice. The lawsuit comes less than 2 months after the two healthcare organizations scuttled a long-planned merger. It alleges that St. Peter's forced 27 physicians at Cardiology Associates of Schenectady to sign contracts with non-compete clauses, barring them from working for Ellis for 1 year, in violation of previous agreements between the two hospitals. A new federal tax credit with the governor is expected to approve up to $1,700 for educational funding has generated a debate about public support for private schools, including religious ones. The head of the New York State United Teachers argues that those who chose private schools should pay for it for themselves, noting that public schools should be, quote, the great equalizer, end quote, that builds a democratic society. She contends that the credit is a retreat from a pluralistic society. Saritha Komati Reddy, the Republican seeking to unseat State Attorney General Letitia James, is accusing the incumbent of steering more than $54 million in government funding to six legal aid groups that the challenger contends has been critical of law enforcement and New York's criminal justice system. The organizations responded that their prime focus is providing legal services to poor New Yorkers, and that they use the funds to protect homeowners from problems such as deed theft. The Troy City Council and Mayor Carmela Mantello's administration are still at odds over the results of a 60-day audit of Flock cameras, as the council considers potential legislation to place safeguards for their use. Councilmember McKee is disturbed that the city provided information on searches related to criminal activity for less than half of the 81 cases. Legislation drafted by McKee would reduce the retention period for data from the cameras from 30 days to 48 hours. The mayor wants to meet to talk rather than provide more information. Residents in Brunswick and Troy have been complaining about a strong odor of sewage outside their homes for the last couple days. Brunswick town officials say it is not coming from its sewage system. Eight people, all African American, are suing the Albany Police Department over a noise complaint call in May 2025 on the Mother's Day cookout on Washington Avenue that led to multiple arrests and hospitalizations. New York is allocating $7 million towards legal services for unaccompanied immigrant minors to make up for the federal funding that was cut after 20 years. However, legal service providers have filed a lawsuit against the state for not paying them for work already rendered. They charge that the state stopped paying them when they refused to provide confidential information about their clients. And that's it for the headlines. For those of you just tuning in, you're listening to the Hudson Mohawk Magazine, listener-supported radio that builds community in Troy and the surrounding capital region through broad grassroots participation. Our content is produced by volunteers. To learn how you can contribute, go to mediasanctuary.org, email us at hmm@mediasanctuary.org, or call 518-272-2390. For our first story, this year's Kateri Peace Conference theme is Weaving a Tapestry of Renewal, Resilience, and Transformation. Mark Dunley is interviewing those presenting at this year's conference, and next we hear from keynote speaker Mary Gleason.
1: For our Peace Bucket, we are talking to Mary Gleason, who's going to be facilitator of Work That Reconnects at the Saturday, August 15th, 28th Annual Kateri Peace Conference, taking place at the Kateri Shrine in Fonda, New York. The theme this year is Weaving a Tapestry of Renewal and Resilience, and particularly focusing on Johanna Macy's work that reconnects. And, you know, it points out that with species becoming more extinct at an alarming rate, wildfires, hurricanes, and dire oceans are evidence that our climate has entered a catastrophic stage. We are living amidst great political and economic uncertainty, And during this

0: times of disruption and challenge, we have two choices. We can either turn away or we can turn towards. So Mary, how are you helping us at this peace conference?
1: Well, the work of Joanna Macy is designed to unblock the numbness that most of us feel, at least some of the time, some of us most of the time, when we face the horrors that are going on, ecologically, politically, socially. And it's in unblocking our emotional life that we actually unblock the feedback loop that enables us to be fully present for our activism. So we're going to be looking at living systems and how living systems operate. We're going to look at how living systems are dependent on feedback loops. We're going to look at our radical interconnectedness, really with the universe, and how systems are nested so that that's how that interconnectedness takes place. We're going to be doing a series of rituals that are interconnected in themselves. And so we'll move throughout the day with some teaching and then some interactive work and then more teaching and more interactive work.
0: Now, besides the whole problem of climate change and President Trump being a climate denier, of course, we have so many wars breaking out, but we also have this whole push by Trump towards, you know, authoritarian rule and the increasing lack of democracy, the growth of totalitarianism, the attacks on immigrants. How does one, with Trump as a president, overcome, you know, such a figure?
1: Well, how do we overcome Trump?
0: Overcome Trump in our own, oh, this is impossible in the present situation. All we can do is, you know, maybe sit around and survive for...
1: Yeah, I mean, what the work points us toward is that people like Trump and Hegseth and others of his ilk are in bondage to institutions. And these are institutions of the Industrial Growth Society, which, as we know, is a fatal growth model because it's predicated on exhausting finite resources and also using the earth as its sewer. So at the same time that resources are being exhausted, the earth is being poisoned. And it's an industrial growth society. The growth is in profits. The profits are, as we know, for the few. And people are enslaved by those who are in charge of this industrial growth corporate machinery. And so, but the people who are running it are also enslaved because it's a fatal system. We know we've already passed tipping points in earth systems, and we can see that we've passed tipping points in many other areas also. So, you know, nobody is going to escape. It doesn't matter how much money you have to build a bunker. Nobody's going to escape. And so what Joanna Macy says is we're not doing activism with this hope that we can succeed or even the sense that we might succeed. Of course, we want to succeed, but we don't know. But we're doing it because it's the moral direction that we need to move in. And so she outlines different ways that people take part in the transformation or the turning, which she calls the Great Turning, the movement away from the Industrial Growth Society to a life-sustaining society, and how we can begin to build that life-sustaining society alongside the deteriorating industrial growth society.
0: So what are some of the concrete ways that, people can take some of this
1: Well, there are three
0: training and
1: ways, and people are already doing them. One is what she calls holding actions. That's stop the bleed. Those are all the hard, courageous acts of frontline activism that people are doing. And it includes also letter writing and campaigning and rallies and all of that kind of activity that is exhausting, but so necessary. But she says in itself, it's not enough. We also need people to work for structural change within the system. So these are people that are looking clearly at capitalism, the industrial growth model, the damage that it brings to humans and to our other than human kin, and what kinds of structures can we create, alternative structures that are based on decency, equality, sustainability. So these would be things like alternative monetary systems. These would be things like cooperatives, anything that honors the commons, anything that honors diversity, any sort of a structure or an ideology that honors that, countries that are enacting rights of nature, or they are making the wildlife have legal rights, or creating space for wildlife, zoning so that they are preserved during their rutting seasons or their migrating seasons, that no structures can be built in those areas. And the third area is one of perceptual shift. It's changing how we look at things. So we begin to see that we are actually systems nested within systems. An atom is not a particle or a billiard ball that can be bounced around, but rather it is a complex system with feedback loops and intelligence, and it's nested within molecules, which are nested within organs and nested within bodies, and bodies are nested within ecosystems. And when we carry that model out to the universe, we really begin to understand how interconnected we are. And then we realize that when we block our pain for the world, we're blocking the feedback loop that gives us our energy to go out and do this activism in the world.
0: So we have less than a minute left. I also understand that you have a 9-week online course called Resilience and Acceptance in the Face of Collapse. And is there anything else you'd like to share in the last 45 seconds?
1: Yeah, the course is available to anyone. It's free. And it's just a way to help people in community to face the realities of collapse and look at ways that you can build resilience in the face of it.
0: We've been talking with Mary Gleason, and she'll be presenting at the Weaving a Tapestry of Renewal and Resilience this Saturday, August 15th, at the 28th Annual Qatari Peace Conference taking place at the Qatari Shrine in Fonda. And this has been Mark Dunley for the Hudson Mohawk Magazine.
2: You can learn more about the Qatari Peace Conference at our website by hearing from other attendees. Mark, in our last episode, interviewed John Avedon of Veterans for Peace. Next up, we follow Willie Terry to the Underground Railroad Education Center in Albany, where he reported on the youth summer projects.
3: Yeah, this is Willie Terry, the Roman Labor Correspondent, and I'm here at the Underground Railroad in Albany, where they're having presentations on youth projects that was done over the summer. And I have, as my guest, one of the groups, and the name that are in the group are...
4: Jordan Johnson.
5: Shema Buffet.
6: Neville George. Mm-hmm. Imogen George.
3: And how y'all doing?
4: coming.
5: Good.
4: Right.
5: Thank you for asking.
3: All right. So just kind of just give me the story about the game. I know you already gave it, but just,
6: so with the first one, the first version of Fruit Funders, it was a brochure version, and it was like a really easy hack to do. So we decided to make that our. We wanted to put like community and helping people out into the game, and we didn't want to be like, we didn't want the game to be exactly like Junk Kings, because then, you know, it wouldn't be unique. So we decided to make you a community organization, like helping, like make events, and helping out with the community. We can help homeless people, and if we really tried, I feel like we could help more with the problems that are going on.
3: So what are your...
4: I know how we came to the idea was, originally we didn't really like know what to focus in on. So Jordan and the rest of our team, we talked about the like problems we see in our world and the problems that appear frequently, and I think that's what really got us started off. I think it's one of my favorite parts of this workshop. We talked a lot about philosophy and morals and the government system in America, and I think all of that includes what we decided to do, which is homelessness. And we did a bunch of research on how homelessness is caused by systemic racism or, you know, displacement within community, and how communities helping each other can eventually solve that problem. And I think that's what I really like most about it. I think it's also something that a lot of people would find interesting, because I know I was like, oh, this is going to be boring. But then later on, it was like, I'm really glad I did this. And I think I've learned a lot this summer. And yeah, I'm just super glad I did it.
7: I did the cover art. I wasn't really here for a lot of it because I wasn't getting paid. I joined later on, and I didn't do much of the brochure. But we were researching organizations so that they could like play test our game. And yeah, I was just doing research for like the second week. That's what I was doing.
8: You remember any of the organizations you found?
7: There was the one. There was Food Not Bombs.
3: Mm-hmm. You said Food Not Bombs. That's the name of the group here in Albany.
8: Yeah.
7: I don't remember the names of them because there's a lot of them.
8: Yeah, there was Dakotas, and I think a couple of the churches run some
7: food organization. Oh, yeah, the St. Thomas's.
8: She talked earlier about that game, Frame 352. And we actually used that game where we walked around the neighborhood to figure out, you know, what are some things that we see, and try to reimagine that differently. And just the first couple of days was spent just trying to get invested within this local area as much as possible and see what was pertinent to, you know, not just your ex-work, but also the local neighborhood, too.
3: So tell me something about your part in this.
8: Yeah, so I'm a PhD student currently at RPI in critical games, and my background is actually in community organization and work. And so when I was putting this workshop together, I really wanted the students to get, like, some practical research experience. And so it's not just, you know, we made a game, and that's really cool for the kids. But they also got to, like, look at some of the published information about what's been done to address homelessness, food insecurity. We were going to try to meet up with some organizations to have them play, you know, tour their area and play the game. We just didn't make it work for time. I'm really proud of the work they did, and we have two really solid games that came out of it. And then also the zine, they each wrote a think piece about their perspectives on some of the issues we discussed, too.
3: Now, a game is what you play, you know, and you have, you know, people play, and there's a start part, and then there's a, you know, you play the game, and there's an end. Tell me something about this game.
6: Yeah. All right, so in the beginning, you have to name your organization, you have to, write a little story about it, how it started, or, like, you know, like, the founder, and, like, when it was founded. And then you would roll for your starting resources, you know, money, volunteers, and start events. I don't know. There's no really winning to it. There's losing. You can lose. If you lose volunteers, you can't start events. If you lose money, you can't start events. So then that's losing. But I guess it's like Monopoly. You can kind of like stop whenever you want, unless, you know, like the money part in Monopoly. But
8: it's not really meant to be won. It's meant to be you keep playing the story of your organization until something happens and you can no longer keep doing that work. So
4: I think the best way to describe it is an experience. It's like there's a start, but there's no really like winning. It's kind of like life. You're not winning in life. You're experiencing it and you're imagining it.
3: Now you're here at the Underground Railroad, you know. So since you've been working, have you learned information about the Underground Railroad that you probably didn't know?
4: Yeah, I learned some things about Stephen Myers and Harriet Myers, mm-hmm. and I think I would have not known that if I didn't come here, so I'm like really appreciative of doing that work.
8: I didn't know that this location specifically was like the headquarters for this region of the Underground Railroad during the 1850s, and I was like, oh, this is like a history. Yeah, one of the key locations. Like, there's a lot of history here, and it's important to be respectful of getting to share the space with the Underground Railroad staff.
4: Mm-hmm. Troy itself has some like good Underground Railroad history. Mm-hmm. I know there's a lot of houses there for runaway slaves.
3: Mm-hmm. So when they approach you to do this project, I mean, you came in, did you know you was going to do this, or you just...
4: On the first day, they made us choose groups out of the three advisors. It was him, Coach Bree, and D. Collins. And you had two choices. Your first choice was, they were trying to give you your first choice, but everybody couldn't get their first choice. My first choice was the games. I don't know if his first choice was the games.
6: My first choice was Coach Bree, actually. But the games was my second choice.
8: Yeah, Dr. Miser, he lives here in Arbor Hill, and he connected with the community organizations as part of our research. And so he's been, you know, off and on working with Underground Railroad for some projects, and then they mentioned about the SYEP, and he unfortunately couldn't do it, so he turned to me and said, hey, you have 5 weeks this summer if you wanted to run this workshop. And like Shema said, I didn't even know I was getting paid until I'd already committed to it. And then they were like, well, you also get paid to do this. So I thought, I just wanted to do it for anyway. So, the thing that was stressed to me was they wanted it to be like work experience. It wasn't meant to be like a summer camp kind of a thing. And so I was trying to think, what job could we call this? And I came up with research assistant. So they actually got practical skills and analyzing literature, connecting with community organizations, conducting interviews, and then hopefully, you know, if they want to continue on and to do more research later on in life, they've already got some experience.
3: That's the title of the research assistant.
8: Research assistant.
4: And I think this is really impactful, especially as a high school student, because I know colleges look for stuff like this. And I know the research paper thing was...
8: We're actually going to publish. Part of what we did is did an institutional review so we could actually publish the results from our workshop. So, that'll come out done. And everybody's going to submit a little bit to be a published author on a research piece.
4: And I think it's really, like, impactful to have that title as a publisher for a research paper. I know if colleges see that, they're going to be, like, impressed. And I think since he's going into high school, that's like, a great startup for him and Xander, too, and Gisella. So I think I'm still really glad I did this,
3: You know, I know kids used to play board games, Monopoly, other games. Mm. But now they're on computers. Mm-hmm. Do you think that would catch on? I mean, you know, what do y'all think? Do you think you would sit down and do games as opposed to doing stuff on the computer?
4: I think it really depends on, because with board games you have more imagination than a company telling you what to imagine. Like if you take Cyberpunk 2077 versus Junkings, it's like there's a clear difference there, because in Junkings you have the power of imagination. They're just helping you, they're just giving you like a tool to start up with. But in Cyberpunk everything is imagined for you, you just play the game. And I think that's why it's so impactful, because you get to use your own creativity to imagine the world around you, but in a digital game, the world is already imagined for you. So I think it just really depends.
8: I didn't even talk about this with the students, but there is actually a movement of this like avant-garde, you know, brute force, make a game, hack a game, publish it in your own zine that you print off in your library printer, and there you go, and it has a circulation of 20 people. But it's sometimes that's even more impactful because you directly reach those 20 people that you're trying to reach, you know, instead of trying to make a digital game that has broader commercial appeal. So it's a great question.
3: Right. Yeah. But there are more questions I wanted to ask you, but, you know, it seems like the people waiting around to do the game.
8: Yeah, sure.
3: But thank you.
8: Thank you.
4: Thank you so much.
3: And your name again is?
8: Jordan Johnson.
3: Jordan Johnson.
4: Shema Buffet.
6: Neville George. Imogen George.
3: All right. Thank you.
8: Thank you.
2: 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This program comes from the Sanctuary for Independent Media in Troy, New York. Next up, H. Bosch Jr. interviews Paul Kane, known as Albany's Batman, for an inspiring conversation about resilience, leadership, and the power of community.
5: To all my listeners, we have a very special guest in studio today. As Kaylin said, Paul Kane, a.k.a. Batman. We are so glad to have him in studio. And let me just read out a few of his accomplishments, because they are many. Batman continues to bring others into this league to work with our youth and save the city. This League of Concerned Individuals became the blueprint for his work moving forward. In addition to his day job, Batman serves as vice president of the Albany Fund for Education, serves as president of True Heart, is on the board of the Alert Partnership, NINICOSH, the Lincoln Park Alliance, the Community Police Review Board, CEO of his independent business venture, Kane Enterprises, and more. Despite his humble beginnings, Paul lives by the motto, "What I do defies me." I like that. My mom used to always say, "Not to have is no reason not to get." And is an example to others that where you begin is not where you have to end in life. The most important question in his life is, how do we move forward? Paul does his best to be the change he wants to be and to lead by example. We can all sleep peacefully, ladies and gentlemen, knowing that the dark nights are behind us. Today in studio, we have Brother Paul Kane, a.k.a. Batman, in studio right here in Remo Media Studios. I just want to say thank you so much, brother, for coming through and giving us the opportunity, blessing us with the opportunity to interview you and for you to share your story and for us to give you a space to do it. So welcome to the show. All right, so I'm going to dig right in. Why Batman?
9: You know, when I was in college, I was reading about Batman. We talk about superheroes and why they last for so long. And it's because it's not always about the aliens and the pum-pum and all this other stuff. They're character traits, right? It's character profiles. And Batman is someone who had an early childhood tragedy, and he turned it into a dedication to help the city. You know, my father passed away when I was 3, and my mother's blind. And I grew up in community-based programs and services, and people cared about me when they didn't have to. So for me, I take care of Albany the same way Batman takes care of Gotham. You know, outside of that, Batman is really big about mentoring. You know, with the Robins, Batman and Robin, everybody knows that. But it's not about the sidekick thing. It's about training somebody that when I'm not here, this person is going to take over. If I'm not here, you can always look to this person to help you because they know how we do this thing and they know what's so important to us. So with me, I have a whole bunch of young people that I mentor. You know, shout out to my Robins. We got Nightwing, Batgirl, Red Hood, Red Robin, and Signal. And even my 3-year-old is named Robin as well. So I have my Robins, and I believe in mentoring in the same way. And then, you know, a big part of it is I don't have superpowers. I'm not super rich. I don't have platforms and radio shows and all this other stuff, but I know people that do. And I believe that if we work with people who have superpowers and connect the dots and come up with a plan, that we can solve almost anything. There's a lot of problems in this world, but these problems have never faced us together. When we talk about some of the reform things that we're talking about, the reform side of things has dealt with you at one point, has
5: Absolutely.
9: Dealt with me at one point.
5: Absolutely.
9: It hasn't dealt with us working together. Now what? Now can we accomplish as we move forward there?
5: Amen. Amen. I always say, individually, we are a movement, but together, we can be a force.
9: Exactly.
5: We can be a force. So you are all over the place, man. I'm telling you. What do you do? Because there's a enlist the organizations and programs you're involved in, because it seems like, I mean, everywhere I go, I see Batman.
9: Hey, and I appreciate that, and that's a sign that I'm on the right track. You know, I believe in this world there's a lot of things that need to be fixed. There's a lot of places where people need help. There's a lot of opportunities for us to add value. So I'm trying to diversify the things that I do and make it make sense that I'm not missing anything, right? So I am currently, I'm executive director of the Red Bookshelf. Our mission is to inspire children to read, and we give away free kids' books, and we give away prizes, and we run contests. And Nightwing, again, one of my young boys who teaches classes, he actually teaches videography. He teaches kids how to write scripts and make movies, and he's currently running a news network where the kids are learning critical thinking, storytelling, and whose story is not being told, and all this other stuff. And then we have Batgirl, who works with us at the Red Bookshelf as well. She's teaching kids how to make video games, and she's connecting video games to literacy. A lot of people are like, oh, kids don't want to read. Well, guess what? If they're making a video game and they're writing a book based on the video game and they're reading it to go tips and this, that, and the third, well, all of a sudden we got them reading and writing through video games as a vehicle. You know?
5: Absolutely. Absolutely.
9: And then we got Signal on our team. He's one of our youngest, and he actually runs the Red Bookshelf, and he administers, you know, all the books and volunteers, and he facilitates all those interactions, and he makes the whole thing go, right? So a lot of my young people there at the Red Bookshelf, they're my Robins. That's kind of our home base, really. And then outside of that, I'm board president for Big Brother Big Sister. Again, I very much believe in mentoring. I benefited from it firsthand, and I want to connect more young people to those opportunities so they see other adults who care about them, even though they don't have to, but they care. And it's important to them. And
5: I think that's really important as well. You've done so many things. So, yeah, what are you most proud of?
9: I think I'm most proud of my young people and the fact that they live the thing, right? They're not in jobs that they're forced to be in. All my young people have an entrepreneurial side to them where they have their own business where they can make money, right? And I told them, I said, listen, if you can't make your own money, you're going to be stuck at a job where a guy can disrespect you. He can, you know, yell at you and fire you and threaten you with this and that. And you got to do weird stuff like put in for time off 8 weeks ahead of time. And, oh, he said no, because we don't have to live like that. If you have the ability to generate your own revenue, it's work for sure. You still got to get up and go do things. But you also have that flexibility of saying no to a client if you don't want to take that client. So Nightwing does photography. And he does weddings. He makes thousands of dollars on a wedding. If he wanted to just do that full time, he could absolutely do that. So he chooses to work with me at the Red Bookshelf. He chooses to be a part of these things because he's living free. And in my mind, that's what freedom looks like. And when we love people, we want them to be free. We want them to be happy, choose the things that they want to do, spend the time that they want to. So he loves photography, knows how to make money off of it, and chooses to have a job. And I think that's what I'm most proud of, that all my young people understand how the world works and how to live free.
5: That's awesome. So what do you need from my listeners and viewers to do, or what would you expect from them after listening to your interview?
9: I really want them to understand how much power they have. A lot of times people may listen to a thing, agree with a thing, and then that's where it stops, right? I don't care if you're emailing the food pantries about donating food. I don't care if you're volunteering at a place to do emails and phone bank or whatever. Find a way to get involved with something that you're passionate about. That's what's most important. Our strength is that we have a lot of people on this planet. We have a lot of people, and it's more people than the people that are oppressing us, the people that are mistreating people, the bad guys. There's way more good guys. There's way more of us. And if we work together.
5: Say that again, Batman.
9: Listen, there's more good guys than there are bad guys.
5: Right.
9: I don't disagree that there are bad guys. They're out there. They get scary sometimes. But the thing that they don't have is our network, our numbers, our ability to work together. And if we all kick in just a little bit, so I'm begging everybody, don't let this conversation, don't let that Facebook post that got you, don't let that be the end of things. Please jump into something, say, how can I help? And go from there.
5: I think that's so important. I also say to people, get involved with something. Everybody has a talent. Everybody has a skill. You don't have to be the biggest or the best, but just do something. Get up and move. Make a move. Donate your time. Find something you're good at. A hobby that you think no one cares about might be attractive to an organization. Volunteer your time and network so you can make a difference. And I tell people, when you make a difference by being a difference. So
9: absolutely,
5: that is really, really important.
9: And I tell people all the time, we tell our kids, we go over strengths and weaknesses with our mentoring program, right? I tell them, listen, the world is going to tell you what you're not good at a whole lot. You have to be able to put a finger on what you are good at and be able to stand on that and live in that truth, So we tell our kids, if there's a way, a skill set you have that you can contribute, cool. If you play the flute, we might have a fundraiser. We could use a flute player. If you're good at emails and databases, there's a program that needs you to help make a spreadsheet. But also, I go volunteer at places like, shout out to Coach Carmen at Mission Accomplished. She'll have a fashion show.
5: You see who's up on the wall right there.
9: Of course. I see what you're doing.
5: Yeah.
9: I told Coach, I said, listen, Coach Carmen, I said, what do you need from me? I showed up at an event. I helped her take out the garbage. I helped mop the floor. And I helped do whatever else was needed to make that thing go.
5: There you go. And it didn't have to be you showed up. Well, if I don't show up and have a role of prominence or if I'm not on stage talking. No, whatever you need me to do. You need me to mop a floor, move chairs. Like you said, take out the garbage, give somebody a lift. I'm your guy.
9: I am not too cool for school. Yeah, I will grab a mop in a heartbeat.
5: Yeah, I can grab a mop just like I can grab a microphone.
9: Straight up.
5: And look, both of them are going to be productive.
9: Exactly. And I told her, I said, listen, I just want to help however I can. So if that's what you need from me, I got it.
2: That was Paul Kane, Albany's Batman, being interviewed by H. Posh Jr. And that is part one. And there will be more coming up in the coming weeks. And as we move through August, university students are headed back to school. Did you know that the Sanctuary offers an internship program for credit? This next interview is by Aaron Blanding, a former or a Duke University graduate, who was a Sanctuary intern back in 2020.
10: This is Erin Blanding for People Science, and today I'm here with Professor Anne Maria Makudu, and we're going to be talking about her research and these interesting times we're living in. So thanks so much for joining me today. I'm really excited to talk with you.
11: You're very welcome, Erin.
10: Awesome. So I was wondering if you could give us an overview of your research and what impact you hope it has on your field.
11: Okay. So I'm a cultural anthropologist by training, and my area of study, which is to say my geographic area, is South Africa. So I'm considered both an anthropologist and an Africanist. And I spent the last 20 plus years working in South Africa, primarily in Cape Town, and then most recently in Johannesburg, on a series of questions relating to the political history of South Africa, so the period of apartheid and the transition to democracy in South Africa. My first project was about the relationship between the old political system of white supremacy and segregation and how that had an impact on where particularly Black people lived in cities and in rural areas. And I'm now looking at a new project in the kind of contemporary moment that speaks to the post-transition, post-apartheid question of access to education, to fulfilling people's aspirations, to what happens after education. So, what can you get out of K through 12 education or through getting a university degree in a time when the South African economy is quite challenged, particularly in terms of rates of unemployment. So in other words, going to university doesn't necessarily guarantee that you can find a good job, right, after graduating. So that's one aspect of the new project. And I'm also very interested in why the South African economy has been restructured as it has really since just before the transition to democracy in the early to mid 1990s. So why it is that there's been a lot of job shedding, why it is that the economy has turned primarily to financial services and investment banking. And these are industries that don't really provide ordinary people with opportunities for employment. So the wealth gap in South Africa is very, very wide. So those are some of the questions I'm interested in. Yeah.
10: Awesome. Thanks for sharing. That's really, really exciting to hear about. And I'm wondering, what impact has COVID-19 and possibly the Black Lives Matter movement happening now had on your research?
11: Well, most of us, or really all of us who conduct research, are having to do it remotely. My plan originally for this summer was to teach in a program called the Duke Engage in Cape Town program, and to less teach and rather mentor and guide students who were going to come to South Africa with me to really align and work with local advocacy organizations in Cape Town, so through internship work and advocacy and so on. And obviously all of that has been put on hold for at least another year, possibly longer. So that's one aspect of it. Of course, being in Cape Town was going to afford me the opportunity to both manage that program, but also to conduct some of my own research, to go back into the archive, to interview respondents for this current project. So that's one way in which COVID-19 has had an impact. Of course, it's redirected many of us to think about what COVID-19 as a pandemic exposes about the places in which we do our work. And I think it's fairly often the case that people who think about the world, who do research, who may be thinking about economics or politics or social conditions, repeat this mantra about COVID-19 has exposed a series of inequities and inequalities that were already there, obviously, but now they're very, very visible to everyone. And so I think about COVID-19 as something that is both a public health crisis and really constituted at one and the same time, not only by the fact of a coronavirus, but by a political crisis that in some respects is global. So in places where governments are stable, where governments understand their primary responsibility is a responsibility to their citizens, responses to a public health crisis, namely a pandemic, as expressing that ethic of care for citizens. And in places where that ethic of care is absent or has been eroded, you see instead the deepening of those inequities, inequalities, you know, the kind of tears in the social fabric that already existed, but now are not being attended to because of the pandemic. And in addition to which, maybe those inequities and inequalities are being further deepened and accentuated in some way. So it's interesting to look at what's going on in the United States, which is where I live, as distinct from the place where I do my research in South Africa. South Africa has far fewer resources to address the local epidemic within the borders of South Africa. And yet, the response to COVID-19 in South Africa and actually across a number of other countries across sub-Saharan Africa has been to be far more precautionary, far more preemptive, precisely because those governments, those national societies don't have the resources to afford to be incautious about their local epidemics, right? They can't let COVID-19 get out of control, because if they were to, they simply wouldn't have the economic resources, the manpower, the expertise, the hospital beds to address an epidemic within their national borders that ran out of control. So those are some of the ways that I'm thinking about COVID-19 and thinking about it just as, you know, an ordinary person, but also thinking about it in relationship to my research. And so I'm well aware, for example, of what's referred to as the C19 People's Coalition in South Africa, which is a loose network of pre-existing social service and advocacy organizations, activists, grassroots organizers who've banded together to both speak very loudly about the way that COVID-19 has a very significant impact on people who are already living with precarity, with vulnerability, and to attempt to corral resources and at one and the same time to make the fight against COVID-19 a fight that also promotes social justice and equality.
10: It's a very sad moment to see that, you know, like you mentioned, a lot of issues that were already present are exacerbated in really detrimental ways. But I'm wondering, I've been inspired by the Black Lives Matter movement happening today and that people are, you know, protesting in the middle of a pandemic. And I'm wondering, what excites you most about the uprising happening today?
11: Yeah, so that's to bring it back to the United States for a minute, but then also to talk about how the movement for Black Lives has translated into a much wider, I would argue, anti-racism and also anti-imperialism movement globally, right? So the US situation, in a sense, is a kind of trigger point, right? So with the murder of George Floyd in Minneapolis, and necessarily one has to acknowledge this isn't the first time, right? So the summer of 2020 in a lot of ways feels like the summer of 2014 when Michael Brown was murdered by police, right, in Ferguson, Missouri. And one of the questions, I suppose, this is always interesting for anthropologists, sociologists of political movements, political scientists and others, historians, who wonder about why movements emerge when they do, why they exhaust themselves at certain moments, and what it is that is the sort of spark that fires up a movement and then enables it to spread in ways far more extensive, as in the case of the hashtag George Floyd protests, in comparison to those of 6 years ago in the Michael Brown Black Lives Matter protests at that time. As energized as they were, they didn't really go global in the same way. And one has to ask the question whether, of course, the fact of a pandemic was in fact the other trigger or spark necessary, rather ironically, really, to having the hashtag George Floyd protests spark and spread as they did. And by that, I mean, one, people had been cooped up, you know, for months and months, most people attempting to do the right thing, to be in stay-at-home and lockdown orders. And then on the other hand, that precisely because people were in those set of circumstances, that this was actually an opportunity because people were attentive to social media, to other forms of remote connectivity, communication, and so on, that really made the conditions, the pre-existing conditions of the pandemic, the kinds of conditions that would optimize the movement. That's so interesting, right? And in a way, probably not historically replicatable. Mm-hmm. One doesn't really know the exact relationship between those two things. But it is to say that, of course, many people have been very much connected to their phones, right, to their laptops, to watching social media interaction, to postings that then go viral in a moment, where the way that people can be with one another is through these remote mediated technologies. Is that the reason? You know, so there are a lot of questions there. And of course, the fact that in all historical periods, these kinds of protests are spearheaded, not exclusively, but in some significant way by young people. And young people presently are those perhaps who can afford more to be out there in the world in the middle of a pandemic, mm-hmm. because of the specifics of how coronavirus functions, who it really fells, as opposed to those who perhaps fall ill but not mortally so, and so on. Which isn't to say that the protests haven't been a very representative set of protests in terms of the demographics by age, by class, by race. But I think the vision of those in large measure has been young people or younger people, you know. So, you know, that's a very compelling intersection of two things that on their own terms would be enormous and frankly quite disastrous, but together have generated a lot of energy, and I think a lot of hope. Mm-hmm. I've been thinking a lot about Angela Davis and her comments in, I would say, probably the week to 10 days after George Floyd's death, as things were beginning to get organized and people were rallying and you began to feel the energy growing and mounting. Being a lifelong activist and knowing the dynamics of protests and organizing people, she, you know, said, you have to savor every victory, however small, because the ability to sustain this level of energy, it requires so much that one won't be able to sustain these protests at this level of energy forever, right? Those protests are going to have to translate into something else.
10: Gotcha. Well, thanks so much for sharing. I'm wondering, is there anything else that I haven't asked you about that you'd like to talk about?
11: I think that's probably it. I mean, I think that, as you say, this is a very sad moment. And, you know, we risk falling into a feeling of despair, but actually, oddly enough, and I think this is what you were trying to say, there seems to be space for hope, and things feel a little bit like they might be shifting. But of course, there are tremendous risks associated with going out into the streets, with organizing, with attempting to do the right thing, to protesting for social justice, for racial justice, both in the US and globally. And, you know, one hopes that that will translate into some really solid victories. I feel that those actions might, but this is, of course, a very precarious time and a time of great vulnerability for a lot of people.
1: Yeah.
10: Well, I, for one, am very hopeful, and I hope this does translate into real concrete change, and I appreciate your thoughts.
11: You're very welcome, Erin.
10: This has been Erin Blanding for People Science, speaking with Dr. Anne Maria Makudu, and thanks for tuning in.
2: Erin Blanding was an intern with the Sanctuary for Independent Media back in 2020. 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Now is a great time for looking for internships. 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And on our website, we also have information, mediasanctuary.org. And that's our show. We hope you've enjoyed this episode of Hudson Mohawk Magazine. I'm Sina Bazila-Hickey, and our engineer is Zilpa Odur. And we want to thank all the volunteers who made today's episode possible. Mark Dunley, Willie Terry, H. Bosch Jr., with support from Kayla McPherson, and Erin Blanding. Hudson Mohawk Magazine is a program of Sanctuary Radio out of the Sanctuary for Independent Media. 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

0: I believe that the spirits are your parents and their parents and their parents and their parents, and they are in your bloodstream, and they run through your body constantly because they want you to live on, because they want to live on, and they're trying all the time to tell you shit. And if you just spend a few minutes with yourself, you will hear them. You will hear them. You will hear them.
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0: Welcome. You're listening to Latin Waves with your hosts, Sylvia and Stuart Richardson. Latin Waves is more than just hot rhythms. This is a show about community, about creating a culture that is inclusive and based on fairness. Because everyone deserves dignity, respect, and has something to contribute. A new world is possible, and it all starts with us.
1: There are rich deposits of education. Louis Malle calls it funds of knowledge. And I believe that these funds of knowledge, you know, are readily available within all of our communities. And these funds of knowledge can be picked up. They're valuable resources.
2: That's the voice of educator and author Dr. David Kirkland. On this week's show, we speak to Dr. Kirkland about a revolutionary new model of education that includes the entire culture and not just the dominant group. So stay tuned.
0: We're very privileged to be joined by Dr. David Kirkland. He's a transdisciplinary scholar of English and urban education, and he explores the intersections among urban youth culture, language, and literacy. As an urban teacher of preparation in digital media, he analyzes culture, language, and text, and has expertise in critical literacy, ethnographic, and sociolinguistic research methods. Very privileged to have you on our program. Thank you for joining us.
1: Thank you, Sylvia.
0: Now, in one of your most recent articles, Black Skin, White Mask, Normalizing Whiteness and the Trouble with the Achievement Gap, you speak about the educational gap. Can you talk a little bit about your article and how has education been synthesized? What's missing? Who is being left behind?
1: Well, one thing that I attempt to do in that article is challenge the notion of an education, or at least the achievement gap. I think the achievement gap is a misplaced metaphor. In a sense, the achievement gap prescribes achievement to a certain population, and that population is usually homogeneous, and the population is usually white. And that population becomes the standard by which everyone else is measured. And I find it problematic that we use that standard when talking about, you know, black and brown kids, poor kids. And it really doesn't do us much service when we think about reframing education, education for justice, but even this notion of achievement. I think there are better metaphors that can be used. So as opposed to an achievement gap, Gloria Latzing-Billings in 2006, I believe, in her ARA presidential address, in ARA as the American Educational Research Association, she uses a term called the education debt. Here, we're not blaming kids for not achieving. Instead, we're blaming a system that's failing, you know, to help kids pay off on those educational funds that we owe them. And so the education debt suggests that kids aren't failing, we're failing kids.
0: When I think about the society we live, we are faced with economic crisis, we're faced with crisis of food, we're faced with crisis of people not being able to live in particular areas because of water, because of floods, because of things that we are calling natural disasters. And I would argue that there are no natural disasters. You know, there are people that are made vulnerable by their circumstances, by extreme poverty. How does education that negates or ignores the contextual and the intersection of poverty and the privilege that is achieved through higher education contribute to maintaining this injustice, but also this normalized way of living?
1: Right, right. Well, the term education is a tricky term because in a lot of circles, it's automatically seen as good. And I think there is a sentiment that you're expressing in your statement that education hasn't always been used, you know, to help people. In fact, in some ways, education is used to hold down large groups of people, whereby those people begin to consent, you know, to oppression. So if we think about education in the United States, when kids go to school, let's say, and begin to read texts like Shakespeare, they're not only learning Matthew Arnold's best that's thought and said, if you want to consider Shakespeare as the best that's thought and said. They're also learning that who can say what's best or who can think what's best, you know, are white men. And so that education typically, instead of being empowering, becomes very disabling and disempowering, where students, particular students, have to make certain choices, either choose to put on the clothes of a community, an identity that doesn't feel or look like you, or choose not to

0: you know, with the will to vote. Education toward political enfranchisement, education toward, you know, a more nuanced sense of self, education that leads to, you know, young men, you know, thinking less misogynistically about women, young women thinking, you know, highly about themselves, education that begins to look at the ignorances that, you know, cause homophobia, xenophobia, and all the other phobias, you know, that we learn through the scripts of our society. So, when we think of education, I think we have to begin to unpack that term in serious ways, because education, just as it can be touted and it can be wielded, you know, to do a lot of good, traditionally, particularly within our schools among poor and kids of color, education becomes a weapon to further their oppression.
1: I wonder if you could talk a little bit about this relationship between oppression and how the state is implicated in the kinds of education that are pursued, the kind of education that is inculcated in the relationship between the two, the oppression of the vast majority of Black and Latinos, and the kinds of naturalization of policies like the war on drugs and things that debase our humanity as beings.
0: Let's look at some of the metaphors again. Like one of my favorite metaphors is this metaphor that we do with reading. And so we call urban kids who are not reading toward proficiency, we call those kids, you know, struggling readers or striving readers. And we create this very interesting set of, you know, metaphors around it. One metaphor is like reading recovery. What a base metaphor, right? Reading recovery. We got triage for these, you know, broken kids who can't read. And what that does, it gives us a deficit perspective. It gives us a negative way to begin to look at communities and situations that is institutionalized based on how we think about and talk about education. And I think that's problematic at its core. Why don't we have more enlightening metaphors like reading discovery, right, as opposed to reading recovery? Another idea, you know, we have, you know, this notion in education about disengaged readers, and we're usually talking about, you know, brown and black boys, you know, who refuse to read what's handed to them in class. And yet, when we look at these young men outside of classrooms, they're reading and writing in droves, creating text on bodies and walls, reading text through video games and other forms of, you know, textual situations. And they don't necessarily get credit in school for that type of reading, nor do they get to be called readers. And yet I think we have the adjective misplaced. It's not that they're disengaged readers because they read a lot. The reading that we have them do in school, however, is disengaging. And so instead of talking about disengaged classrooms, we filter the blame toward, you know, certain populations of people who are essentially powerless. And this is how the state becomes implicated in education. The state and the media, and I have to say the media, creates this fog where we can not see too well, you know, what's really going on. And what's really going on is that, you know, Black and brown kids, you know, while they're not achieving as highly on standardized tests, they have some of the same developmental trajectories as all kids. So the question that we have to ask is if developmentally they're consistent, if developmentally they're the same as dominant population, you know, why don't they reap the rewards of education, nor do they get, you know, considered or talked about inside of our larger public discourse in empowering ways? So instead of, you know, talking about these kids, you know, at least through state-sanctioned discourses from a deficit perspective, how can we begin to talk about them through a profit perspective?
1: How do we create, and for me, I think it's a part of us appropriating our own education and, you know, not only demanding but also creating a new way of educating ourselves, because it's not going to come from above. It has to be created from below. Where do we begin, and what are the opportunities that we need to grasp on?
0: Yeah, I think we have to begin to protect some of our opportunities because before desegregation, there were instruments within, you know, communities of color where education and very empowering and rich ways happened.

0: think what happens is when we hand over the rights of education, we hand over the rights of what, you know, gets considered to be, you know, educational content. Not only do we hand over the rights of what gets to be considered, you know, educational content, we hand over the rights of who gets to be considered educated. Carter G. Woodson, I think, put it best. He said, if you control a man's thoughts, you don't have to worry about his actions. You don't have to send him out the back door. He'll go without being told. And if there isn't a back door for him to go out of, he'll cut one out for his own special benefit. Education makes it necessary. And to me, that says whoever controls the means, not just of production, material production, but also mental production, you know, controls the keys, right, to our communities, to our cultures and our subjectivities, ourselves and our senses of possibility for acting. I want to say this. There are rich deposits of education. Louis Malle calls it funds of knowledge. And I believe that these funds of knowledge, you know, are readily available within all of our communities. And these funds of knowledge can be picked up. They're valuable resources that we shouldn't give away cheaply, that we should hold on to, like our cultural celebrations. I was in California, May 5th, and I went to a Cinco de Mayo celebration. And it was one of the most powerful, enlightening, educative things about oppression, about colonization, about people and their inherent resilience to struggle against oppression. It was a counter narrative to the dominant education that we got. And my only regret was that everybody in this nation, if not the world, could have been at this event to begin to understand the counter histories that are being written, that are being celebrated and talked about. My sense is that these things are going on everywhere. My sense is that from, you know, California to Connecticut, we can find people educating, celebrating rituals, constructing and articulating counter narratives, you know, to the dominant narrative, where people of color and poor people, you know, find enfranchisement within their own communities, and they draw on their rich sources, resources, their funds of knowledge, as Louis Malle would say, or to use another esoteric term, Pierre Bourdieu's cultural capital. They do have cultural capital. The other question then becomes, how do we make, you know, local cultural capital of communities of color, historically underrepresented communities, how do we make that mass cultural capital? How do we make texts by, you know, authors like Ofelia Garcia? How do we make those texts, you know, as relevant as texts by, let's say, Shakespeare or Emily Dickinson? Because there are writers who are non-white who have put together, you know, powerful words and performances. In my own work, I've pushed, you know, popular culture in the classroom to have our students begin to discover and discuss themselves and the world through the text that makes sense to them. Not necessarily the text that, you know, have made sense to, you know, our oppressive traditions. And we've seen some results. We see students more engaged when they're able to read, let's say, for instance, you know, a Tupac song in class. We see students, you know, highly engaged in criticism, literary and film and cultural criticism, when they're able to, you know, discuss a film that's popular, let's say like X-Men, where they really begin to discuss issues of intolerance. And I think that there is room for us to begin to break open, you know, the traditions, the static traditions of education, and begin to insert new stuff, stuff that's already happening on the ground in our communities, that are part of our, you know, community and cultural resources, our cultural education, our cultural identities. And I think it's up to us, as you said, to begin to enforce that conversation.
1: Ferry talks about learning to read the word in order to read the world. How do you engage your students, for instance, through hip-hop? You talk in your writing how by not only connecting to what they are interested in, there are opportunities. Can you give us an example or some of the stories that most dominant curriculum texts ignore or are not covering?
0: In order to fully understand the world and be removed from systems and cycles of oppression that can coincide with education, that we have to become critical consumers of the universe. We have to develop a consciousness, and that consciousness develops around understanding our position in the world, beginning to name things like oppression and points of oppression in order to articulate a response to those things, to those items. One thing that we do in some of my work, I have a curriculum called Teaching Tupac, and we listen to the to rap lyrics. We listen to the lyrics of rappers from Tupac to Lil Wayne, and we try to understand deeply what they're saying as cultural critics, people who have used their textual ability, their education, to begin to describe some of the conditions of our world. And then we analyze, much like you would any other text, you know, the points that they're making, whether or not those points, you know, first we try to understand what they're saying, and then they analyze the points that they're making, you know, and I argue that a lot of generative work can come from this process of reflection and action, this process of deep reading and analysis and applying that analysis to life. So, for instance, Tupac, in one of his songs, Keep Your Head Up, he talks about women who are on welfare. He goes, Tupac cares if don't nobody else care, which becomes a very interesting, you know, counter narrative to the dominant narrative of our culture, because the argument is that women who are on welfare, you know, are lazy, right? Or they are welfare queens, people, you know, who are sexually vivacious or worse, sexually promiscuous, you know, in the most degenerative ways. Well, when Tupac says it, he honors, I give a holla to my women on welfare. So his narrative isn't that these women are, you know, derogatory or bad in any way, but to the contrary, in some ways they should be honored. They're doing what they can, you know, to raise the next generation. They're doing what they can to help people out. So from that reflective stance of reading hip-hop and reading the text that's very real and very relevant to our students, you know, we begin to move toward action points. And this is where Paulo Freire's notion of praxis comes into play, because not only are we reflecting on the world, we're also acting on the world. And the acting on the world, you know, is pivoted toward, you know, change toward improvement. And that improvement is, you know, locating an issue like oppression and beginning to rewrite it. These students in this one particular class that read Tupac's Keep Your Head Up and began to talk about, you know, his treatment of women, you know, as compared to society's treatment of women, a particular type of woman, women who are on welfare. But they had a holiday, not a welfare woman's holiday, but a mother's holiday that was different than Mother's Day. It became a day where the school and students celebrated, you know, women. They brought in texts by women. They wrote stories about mothers, you know, and the power of motherhood. And both men and women did it alike. Mothers came in and shared their stories, and it became a deep day of devotion. What it did was it changed our consciousness around motherhood, and it changed our consciousness around the location of women, you know, around that concept. They articulated a counter narrative, if you will, you know, to this notion of welfare. And then we began to see that welfare wasn't just a system of dependency and assistance that people who are marginal, at least economically marginal in our society, welfare is the care and the love that our mothers give us in situations of great struggle and sometimes, you know, despondency and desperation. And it became a beautiful day and a beautiful commentary on our humanity. And so just by beginning to read some of those books, students are beginning to make those connections to the world and changing the world, so much so that they can articulate and call out their own holiday.
1: Many of the classes that we see our students participate in are furthering the biases against youth, the narrative of who is the criminal, who is the deviant in society. How do we overcome that narrative? Because a lot of that, I think, is also self-internalized, and we repeat and reinscribe ourselves with those labels.
0: Right, right. I think that there are mechanisms within the school, in the school industrial complex, that lead to the prison industrial complex. I have friends who write about the school to prison pipeline, and it's very real. Ann Ferguson says that just as schools you know, tracks some to be doctors and lawyers. It tracks others to be prisoners. And we see this when we go into schools. Detentions are, you know, usually held in basements where there are no windows. And these places look like, you know, prison facilities. The punitive damages are disproportionately handed out to, you know, males of color. And so we see a lot of those things, you know, from suspension and dropout and, you know, other categories that are associated with school reflected in, you know, who gets a job in society and who doesn't, who gets to stay out of prison and who doesn't. And so these things are very real. In terms of solutions, what can we do? I think we have to take more of an active role in how our youth, youth in our communities, youth in our homes experience school and society. Again, I want to go back to points about, you know, metaphors, because you're right. There are some points of self-fulfilling prophecy where if the narrative that you get from society is that you're not worth it or you're not much, you know, you're going to begin to believe it. And not only are you going to begin to believe it, you're going to begin to behave it. And when you begin to behave it, you know, it's not much that can happen. So we have to begin to work at that level and that moment of belief, right, where you begin to believe that you're a problem. Du Bois in The Souls of Black Folk, he asks a very interesting question. I think it's a pivotal question to, you know, this conversation and the question that you raised. And that is, what does it feel like to be a problem? And that's how our students go to school almost every day. They go to school crumbling buildings sometimes. Sometimes hopping over bodies, either homeless bodies or bodies that have been laid to sleep with a lot on their mind, stress. And I'm talking about post-traumatic stress, right? And so some of our students have, you know, post-traumatic stress syndrome going to schools and pressing those beliefs that they can't make it, those beliefs that they are a problem. And we have to let them know that they're not the problem. Again, that the deficit discourse that we place on them, we have to begin to peel it apart and put in its place a profit perspective, one that says that they can't, that the problem, if there is a problem, it's not them. The problem is the crooked society that we have erected around them. And if we've erected a crooked society around them, then it's up to us to begin to pull that society down. I like to use an analogy. Let's say success is in a gated fortress. The fortress is huge and close to impenetrable. It has gates that keep some in, those who succeed, and keep some out, those who don't succeed. One articulation of the solution is to give those who are outside the gate keys so they can get in. However, there's only a certain amount of keys to be distributed. So let's say we have 100 people outside. We only have 5 sets of keys to give to those people. So 95 people have to stay outside, but only 5 people can make it in. And so we got the 100 people beating themselves up over keys so they can make it in. Another solution would be then to throw away the keys. Take those 100 people and begin to tear the gates down to the fortress, so that everybody can make it in. It's not just about access to, you know, this to the education system that we have right now. It's not just about access to something that doesn't work for our people. It's about tearing that thing down and erecting something else in its place, something that will house all of us equally. And I think that's where the work starts, somewhere between helping our students to believe in themselves from a profit perspective, in working to break down those things, those gated places that keep youth out, that keep youth away from fulfilling great potential. If we do have a goal in education, if we do have a goal in social justice, if we do have a goal in terms of transformative theory, that goal has to do with possibility. And that goal has to do with, you know, if we're going to have self-fulfilling prophecies, those self-fulfilling prophecies should be empowering prophecies.
1: That's beautiful. Thank you so much for being with us. My guest is Dr. David Kirkland. You have a book coming up, Search Past Silence. Can you tell us a little bit about it?
0: It's a book with Teachers College Press, and it's a narrative of 6 young men, that I studied in Michigan, again, around this notion that, you know, some people are literate and other people aren't. And I wanted to challenge, well, at least these young men, for me, challenged that notion that some men were literate or some people are literate and some people aren't. I think some literacies are recognized and some literacies aren't. And these young men's literacies weren't recognized. So what I wanted to do is show various points in their lives where language, words and stories, syntax and vocabulary became very powerful points of articulation where they found themselves and they located themselves within a larger world. And it ends with the question, if they are human, if they are to be humanized, why can't we educate them? Why can't we respect what they bring to classrooms too? And so the search past silence is, you know, searching past some of our quiet assumptions, discriminations, prejudices about certain people toward those places of compassion and tolerance and even more respect, where we become a human community guided by the goodwill of, you know, our humanity. And it's not just for, you know, populations of color. I've argued that, you know, white students and a homogeneous, you know, white population, middle-class population can learn just as much, you know, from studying rap music in class as an urban, you know, kid, you know, who happens to be poor and of color. And they may learn different things, and those different things they learn, you know, may be more important for them to learn because the world is becoming more and more cosmopolitan. We're becoming more global, and there's points of contact that we're making. And then there's the conversation about our humanity. If this education that I'm articulating is about heightening our humanity, then why shouldn't it be for everybody?
1: Thank you so much for being with us. How can people access your book?
0: It comes out with Teachers College Press. I have a few other books, Change Matters, which is on Amazon, Narratives of Social Justice Teaching. It's also on Amazon.
1: Thank you again for being with us.
0: Thank you, Sylvia.
1: Take care. We have come to the end of our program. 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

0: I think it's really important for people, especially when you're out at a restaurant or you're at a fish shop, to ask questions, because the people you're buying fish from need to understand that you care about where it comes from.
1: Did you know that the contents of that can of tuna sitting in your cupboard can actually be traced back to the waters and boat where the fish was caught? Organizations like the International Seafood Sustainability Foundation, the ISSF, have placed seafood traceability squarely in the 21st century. This week on Sea Change Radio, we speak with the president of the ISSF, Susan Jackson, to learn more about tuna fishing. We look at her organization's partnership model, discuss the viability of maintaining healthy global fish stocks, and talk about some of the challenges facing the industry.

0: I'm joined now on Sea Change Radio by Susan Jackson. She's the president of the International Seafood Sustainability Foundation, the ISSF. Susan, welcome to Sea Change Radio.
1: Hi, thanks very much. Glad to be here.
0: So please tell us what the mission of your organization is all about before we break down your latest report.
1: Yep. ISSF, as we refer to ourselves, is a organization that's a partnership with tuna scientists, environmental organizations that are active on tuna management, and tuna processing and trading companies. We've been around for almost 20 years now. And the objective of ISSF is that all tuna fisheries can meet and maintain the certification standard that the Marine Stewardship Council publishes. So it's industry and scientists and environmental nonprofits working together to improve the health of tuna stocks and the tuna ecosystem.
0: And so let's take a step back and talk about the importance of tuna in general for the seafood industry. If you can break down some of the complexity for us and simplify what's happening globally for tuna stocks, that'd be great.
1: Absolutely. Certainly when ISSF started, there were a lot of headlines about the concern over tuna stocks. Primarily bluefin, which gets all the headlines and everybody loves bluefin, but it's less than 1% of the tuna that's caught. In fact, in our last status of the tuna stocks report published a couple of months ago, 97% of the tuna that's caught in the world comes from stocks that are healthy, and almost 100% of the tuna stocks are not currently experiencing overfishing. So we would expect the number of healthy stocks, the percentage, to even go up. But what's absolutely cool about tunas and makes them interesting as well as challenging is there are only 23 stocks of tuna in the world, which means that any particular stock swims across entire ocean basins or spans entire ocean basins, is in the waters of many different countries, and they're constantly moving. So it's not just like, you know, oysters in the Chesapeake Bay or something that's, or the Monterey Bay, you know, that a state or one country can manage. With tunas, the countries have to collaborate and manage them. So there are five international treaty bodies, one for each ocean region, that collectively manages the tuna. And that's what makes it fun, because each country around that table has various constituents sitting behind them. Could be the longline fishing sector or the purse seine fishing sector or, you know, processing sector that of certain countries in their region. And they all have to agree, and they have great scientific advice. But not only do they have to agree, then every country there has to go home and enforce with their fishing fleets or in their waters what they agreed to. So it's a huge management challenge. Tuna itself is a phenomenal matter of food security. For many countries, it's a matter of economic security as well. So lots of divergent interests come to play on tuna stocks.
0: I can't help but think more about this stat that you just threw out about 23 tuna stocks active in the world. Is that just 23 big schools basically are what comprise our tuna stocks globally? Is that just the general pattern, or is that a red flag?
1: Those are discrete management units. So Skipjack, for example, there's one stock in the Indian Ocean. There's an Eastern Pacific stock. There's a Western Pacific stock. So that's what I mean by they span ocean basins. Or albacore, a more temperate tuna, you might have a Northern Pacific stock and a Southern Pacific stock, but they span the entire Pacific.
0: We're looking at them from a much bigger global view when we're looking at these 23 stocks then.
1: Sure, but their migration patterns or how they traverse within their lifespan informs, you know, how the stocks were established.
0: So let's turn to your annual compliance report. When I first read it, I was a little cynical because I saw that it was voluntary and also that there are not that many companies involved in it compared to the hundreds and hundreds of companies that fish. But the ones that you have are the big tunas, the big kahunas in the industry. You have Bumblebee and Starkist and Chicken of the Sea all involved in there. Why don't you break down some of the top line takeaways that listeners should know from this annual report?
1: Yep, sure. Companies that participate in ISSF, they do so voluntarily, but part of the requirement of participation is that they have to comply with the conservation measures that our board of directors sets. And it's important to know that the board of directors is not an industry board. There's one industry representative, but there are scientists on it, former fisheries managers on it, environmental organizations on it. And they take the scientific advice and advice from stakeholders, and then they set what these conservation measures are. So the companies then independently decide if they want to stay in or not. We currently have 24 participating companies. They must be processors, marketers, or traders of tuna. So not the boats, not retailers who sell tuna, but that middle section. Roughly, they still account for somewhere around half, we believe, of the tuna that's caught in the world. So not a lot of companies, as you put it, if you count the boats in there, but important companies also, as you noted. So there are now 32 conservation measures that get audited as established by our board. And we have an external third-party compliance auditor so that the companies must demonstrate to them on an annual basis that all the tuna that they purchased complies with those conservation measures, or if it's something they have to do themselves, a data reporting thing, for example, or have a traceability system that is robust and effective that can track from the fishing boat trip that caught the tuna, you know, to that can of tuna to the finished product. Those are the things that get audited annually. The number of conservation measures has increased over time. And this past year, the auditors determined 98.8% overall conformance.
0: What are some of the examples of these measures?
1: So I gave the traceability example, right? You must have a traceability system that works.
0: Sorry to interrupt, but what does that mean? Like if you're a buyer for bumblebee and you get a boat coming in, how do you trace that fish?
1: So this would be a question for not the buyer, the person who runs supply chain at Bumblebee, right? So you know what boat the fish you're processing today came from. You know what bin it was in your freezer. You know what line on what day, maybe to some extent, what two-hour window it was processed. You know what inkjet marker code was put on that can and on that case, and then how it moved through your distribution system so that you could pick up a can on a shelf, take that code. If you had the decoder ring, you can go back through and know exactly what vessel and what trip dates that can came from. It's really, really important because if you don't have that, no matter what else you say that you're doing, you can't demonstrate it because so much of what's important comes from the vessel that caught it.
0: What other factors are the auditors looking for, Susan?
1: So the fish that is in that can, right, that the company bought, cannot come from a vessel that was on the IUU or list of boats that have been found to have engaged in illegal, unreported, or unregulated fishing, for example. It has to be a boat that is flagged to the country, to a country that's authorized to fish in that region. It has to be, the boat itself has to have been authorized by the country of its flag to have fished in that region. It has to be using certain bycatch mitigation measures when it caught the fish that are appropriate for its region and its gear type. So it looks at authorization to fish. It looks at fishing practices. And then it looks at the processors themselves, their traceability system. Are they submitting data as well to the fisheries scientists that we require on a voluntary basis to help improve the science? So it goes through the whole process, really.

0: This is Alex Wise on Sea Change Radio, and I'm speaking to Susan Jackson. She's the president of the International Seafood Sustainability Foundation. So, Susan, you mentioned how these 24 companies that participate in the ISSF annual compliance report that you just put out, it's a voluntary participation, but it has more teeth to it than that. What are some of the ways that these companies could feel the wrath of the ISSF? What is their incentive for complying?
1: Globally, there are 73 currently major retailers that require that the tuna that they buy come from a company that's participating in ISSF, or that the boats undergo these audits. So there is a retail pool. There are many ENGOs or environmental non-government organizations, like some you would have heard of would be WWF, they're one, right? But their advice to their partners on tuna also includes that it's an ISSF participation. So there's a market pool for sure. They also have a desire for tuna stocks to remain healthy. And our conservation measures are guided by the scientists who say this is what needs to happen for the tuna stocks to stay healthy and their ecosystems to stay healthy. Because if you don't have healthy tuna stocks, then they don't have a business. And then from an ISSF governance perspective, if a company is found to be in non-conformance, we publish right on our website what the ramifications for that are. So first of all, there's transparency, right? We publish our consolidated report, but we publish each company's individual report. So if you were their customer, you could look into the details of anything that's wrong and what was wrong and why was it wrong, and you can talk to them about that. That is something that I am really pleased that the companies themselves have an ability to then remediate whatever led to that nonconformance and be audited again at their own expense. And boy, do they often do that quickly, even if our requirements wouldn't make them do that because they had like one minor or something. So again, those retailers, their customers are having conversations and they see something they don't like, they make sure that their tuna suppliers get that fixed. Also, at the most extreme end, we have a process for a compliance committee that's made up of disinterested board members, and they could require something for major nonconformances, maybe more frequent audits at the company's expense, all the way up to a suspension or expulsion for nonconformance.
0: What are some of the countries that present the biggest challenges for ISSF's report and also just your model? And similarly, these 24 companies, I'm assuming, are doing business in some of these countries. I'm asking because where should consumers be on the lookout for fish that may not be sustainably caught?
1: So first of all, I started out by saying our objective is that all tuna fisheries could be certified under the MSC or Marine Stewardship Council program. They have a logo, and looking for that logo is always a good and easy place to start, right? The next thing to do is you could go to our website and see what brands participate in ISSF and look at those brands. You referenced some of the ones that are big in the U.S., but we do have companies that are major purchasers of every species of tuna, except bluefin, in every ocean. So, you know, there should be lots of brands that people all over the world recognize, and they could look and value those brands. I talked about also earlier how tuna are managed through those international treaty bodies and how they operate by consensus, listening to the advice, but also listening to their constituencies. And that's really the impetus for how ISSF got started, was those regional fisheries management bodies were having difficulty reaching consensus. And the companies realized that we're operating in a lot of those countries, and they should have a larger, more consistent voice that the countries follow the scientific advice. So when you say, you know, what are the problem spots or what are the problem countries, it depends on the issue. It depends on the ocean and it depends on the issue. Every country, it seems, has something in some oceans that we're completely aligned with, but then something somewhere else that we're not. In our perfect world, we would have participating countries, companies in every country that is a member of the RFMOs. We track where our participating companies do business, as well as where Marine Stewardship Council's certified fisheries are located. And the influence, if you look at that, is between 85 and mid 90 some percent for each RFML. So as we're growing and as more tuna fisheries are getting MSC certified, we are getting close to that goal of all the countries sitting around a table, hear at least some people in their constituencies behind them asking for the same thing.
0: So Susan, is there any pattern that you and your colleagues have discerned in terms of the end product? Are canned tuna less sustainably caught than sushi tuna, let's say?
1: No, because it really comes down to the health of the tuna stocks overall. And those 23 tuna stocks span every use of tuna. And then the bycatch mitigation measures that a particular company puts into place, a fishing company, when they catch the fish, and then authorization to fish. And those are topics that touch upon every stock, every species, no matter what its end use goes for.

0: This is Alex Wise on Sea Change Radio, and I'm speaking to Susan Jackson from the ISSF, the International Seafood Sustainability Foundation. So, Susan, your organization has the word seafood in its title, but you really focus on tuna. Why is that? And maybe you can speak to some of the other similar fishing stocks that you and your colleagues would like to be able to enforce if you had the bandwidth.
1: Yep, thanks. Well, you know, you never want to foreclose any future possibilities right out of the gate. So I was in the room when we were discussing setting up this organization, and everybody there just felt, you never know what's going to happen over time. So let's go with seafood. But we do only work on tuna, at least thus far. All of the scientists that we have advising us have tuna expertise. The NGOs that we work with them because they're engaged on tuna topics. But boy, do I get asked often, like, could ISSF help with this or help with that? There are a couple special things about tuna. Only 23 stocks. They swim ocean wide. So we don't deal with national legislation, right? It's a lot easier to focus on five management bodies as opposed to hundreds or over 100 countries that would have an interest in what they do with their national legislation. And then 24 participating companies is a significant enough percentage of buyers of the catch that them doing the right thing can make a difference to get everybody to do the right thing. If a countervailing example that I get asked about often, especially from people that work in government issues, are squid. Could you help us with squid? Well, you know, there's a whole bunch of different people that buy squid because that, you know, that really goes out in a much more dispersed manner than tuna does through a few companies. But that too is international. It's on the high seas. It involves many organizations in its management and its compliance.
0: What about salmon? I know that salmon has been a replacement for a lot of people who are worried about the mercury levels in these apex predators like tuna.
1: Salmon is one of those things that is often able to be successfully managed on a national or bilateral basis. You know, like they don't go that far. So a couple of countries can get together and manage that. But yeah, that was something else. Salmon has done a good job in getting their fisheries certified. So to some extent, and certified without conditions, you know, you can be certified under the Marine Stewardship Council, but still go home with some homework that you have to complete for the next, within the next 5 to 10 years, or you lose your certification. So actually over half of the tuna is now MSC certified, but they have conditions that take a lot of work to get them closed. Salmon is farther along in that process, so maybe needs a little less consolidated help, if you will, from an outside organization, that the certification alone and the companies working through that process individually has taken care of it.
0: So are there some other stocks that you have your sights on, Susan?
1: I think different individuals have had different ideas, but it would take completely different scientists and completely different NGOs in some instances. And the only one that I've been asked by more than one person would be squid. Mackerel is an example. It too is highly migratory, but on a smaller scale. And in the North Atlantic, it goes in and out of the oceans of the zones of another number of countries. It was certified by MSC, but it lost its certification because it moved into the zones of countries that weren't actually participating in the management body. So that is a nice example of, it's a nice example of what can happen if you don't have everybody engaged in the management and helping, you know, had the mackerel industry maybe foreseen that this could happen, they could have started talking to these other countries and said, hey, you need to join in on this because we're going to lose our certification. But that didn't happen. But that is an example of the type of things that could happen if these problems aren't foreseen by the industry.

0: This is Alex Wise on Sea Change Radio, and I'm speaking to Susan Jackson from the ISSF, the International Seafood Sustainability Foundation. So, Susan, at the outset of our discussion, you were talking about how there are some real positive signs for the resiliency of these tuna stocks around the world. How much of that resiliency is based on a shifting expectation for us? Like 50 years ago, how would things differ if we were having this discussion?
1: So a lot of things have happened, some for better, some for worse, right? Let's look at what's happened for the better. The information that the scientists have, like determining if a tuna stock is healthy or any stock of fish is healthy, is hard. It's not like, you know, a farmer knows how many cattle in, how many cattle out, how many calves born. It's a nice little tabulation. That's not how you assess tuna stocks. And the methods for assessing tuna stocks have gotten better and better and better over time. The data inputs, the availability of data for assessing tuna stocks have gotten better and better and better over time. So the sciences have improved. At the same time, on the negative side, there's more fishing. There's more fishing pressure. There's more boats. The boats that there are have become more efficient. So you have to constantly be checking and recalibrating your stock assessment models against the fishing activity. And it's a two-lever factor, right? I talked about stocks being healthy, and then I talked about not experiencing overfishing. And you have to be monitoring both. The ways to monitor fishing activity have gotten better over time. So yes, versus their unfished state, of course, tuna stocks are smaller. But the ability to know their size has gotten better and more precise. The ability to monitor fishing activity has gotten better and more precise, and therefore the ability to manage the tuna stocks or any fishery really has gotten better if the political will is there to do it.
0: How can listeners get involved beyond just looking for the right labels when they buy tuna, Susan?
1: I think it's really important for people, especially when you're out at a restaurant or you're at a fish shop, to ask questions. Because the people you're buying fish from need to understand that you care about where it comes from. Because there still is this perception that that the caring has stopped at that markets level, at that retail level. And so they either care or they don't. But there is a perception that it's not really trickling down to the consumer level yet. And if you're a consumer and you care, just asking those questions is really impactful.
0: Susan Jackson is the president of the International Seafood Sustainability Foundation. Susan, thanks so much for being my guest on Sea Change Radio.
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1: And you're listening. Okay. Oh.
0: Hey, we're Oshun from New York City. No. That's such a tricky question. Where are we from?
1: Coming to you live from the Oshuniverse.
0: Hi, we're Oshun.
1: We're from Maryland, but we're based in Brooklyn. So it's like always.
0: But we're really from outer space, you know? So.
1: Doom, doom, doom, doom.
0: Ready?
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0: Hello and welcome to the Hudson Mohawk Magazine, broadcasting from the Sanctuary for Independent Media on the unceded homelands of the Mohican people in Troy, New York. I'm Ember.
1: And I'm Richard. Today on the Hudson Mohawk Magazine, first, Mark Dunley takes us to a press conference held by community groups to announce the upcoming New York Fights AI Data Centers statewide tour. Then Sina Basila Hickey learns more about Stablegate Winery from owner Val Feldman. Later on, Arbor May sits down with rapper Dirty Moses to talk name, legacy, as well as the rapper's final full-length album. Finally, we have an episode of Reclaiming History where Livonia Mallory sat down with Ceci Alfonso, a pioneer in consulting with defendants charged with capital punishment. But first, here are the headlines.
0: The city of Schenectady has more than doubled the number of automated license plate cameras in the city, which critics say leave open the possibility of questionable use of the stored data by law enforcement agencies and exploitation by hackers.
1: Flock announced Thursday that it is making changes to its platform in response to privacy concerns about its cameras. All law enforcement customers will have to implement an audit tool that's intended to flag abnormal search behavior. Camera searches will also have to be tied to a specific crime. Troy City Council President Sue Steele said that the council will pursue additional local safeguards.
0: Local water and sewer departments are shoring up their firewalls and virtual private networking. Follow a series of cyber attacks on municipal water systems. More than $9 million in grants have been disturbed to 153 municipals' water facilities to bolster cybersecurity following recent attacks in seven states.
1: The city of Troy recently recognized years of public service for former city auditor and financial advisor Joseph A. Mazzariello with an official honorary street designation ceremony outside of the Italian Community Center.
0: The state is home to 4.8 million residents who are 60 and older, yet the supports that old New Yorkers need to thrive are being stretched thin. Nursing homes, assisting living providers, and home care agencies are all facing workforce shortages and financial pressures, which leaves family caregivers to pick up the slack.
1: Many upstate residents are having their power cut off by utility companies. The Department of Public Service confirms National Grid shut off electric or gas service to more than 15,000 upstate New York residential customers for non-payment in the month of May this year. Other upstate utilities cut off service to an additional 30,000 customers. That's it for the headlines.
0: First up, Mark Dunley provides coverage on a press conference titled New York Fights AI Data Centers.
2: On Tuesday, August 11, State Senator Kristen Gonzalez, the lead sponsor of the bill for a one-year moratorium on data centers, held a press conference along with community groups to announce the New York Fights AI Data Center statewide tour from August 22nd to August 30th. The center will be visiting 13 sites with active or proposed data centers across the state to hear the concerns from impacted communities, as well as advocating for Governor Hochul to sign the state bill, which is stronger than a one-year moratorium the governor recently did by executive order. We hear from Senator Gonzalez and Eric Weltman of Food and Water Watch, as well as the senator's response to several questions from the media.
3: This legislative session, the New York State Legislature made a bold move by taking these bills and rolling them into essentially an omnibus bill. This omnibus was introduced at the end of the legislative session, and we were able to pass this bill through both chambers with bipartisan support. The bill included a one-year moratorium on the largest data centers in New York State. And it also included some key provisions to protect our energy and utility bills by making sure costs are not passed down from these large data centers and big tech to everyday New Yorkers, and included an environmental impact report to understand the impacts of large hyperscale data centers on our environmental resources, on our water resources, and in terms of pollution, whether it's environmental pollution or noise pollution. And it also included a community benefits

0: did not give us all of the necessary frameworks that we have in the Responsible Data Center Development Act. So we are here today to do two important things. One, to announce a data center statewide tour known as the New York Fights AI Data Centers Tour, and encompassing many tour stops. But the second thing, to also call on the governor to sign the Responsible Data Center Development Act and ensure that we are not only using this time with the executive order to organize in our local communities, but to create the real protections at the state level, not only for our bills and our environmental resources, but in terms of community benefits and public engagement. The tour itself will be in part a organizing tour to get this bill signed, but it'll also center on the local fights that have been happening now across the state. And we'll continue on August 27th, going up to Albany to have a press conference on the Fighting Kenwood Data Center. This tour is sponsored not only by our office, but it is sponsored by Food and Water Watch and co-sponsored by New York Renews. And together, I really believe that we can set a standard for responsible data center development, but not only that, a standard for fighting AI data centers and big tech corporate greed here in New York for the rest of the country. So with that, I'm going to turn it to Eric Beltman, who is the senior organizer at Food and Water Watch.
1: And we are thrilled to join incredible allies and, of course, our champion in the legislature, Senator Gonzalez, to announce a statewide data center tour to amplify the voices of New Yorkers calling on Governor Hochul to sign the Responsible Data Center Development Act into law. The explosion of data centers is one of the worst affordability and environmental threats facing New York. This expansion risks rapidly increasing demand for energy, driving more fossil fuel pollution, straining water resources, undermining the reliability of our electrical grid, gobbling up land, generating dangerous noise levels, and raising our utility bills. The onslaught of data centers threatens the health and safety, the quality of life, and the affordability of New York communities. Now, Governor Hochul's executive order is a good first step and a victory. A victory for communities across New York fighting data centers. But there's an even stronger bill sitting on Governor Hochul's desk, which she must sign into law. The Responsible Data Center Development Act would help defend our communities from the rampant construction of data centers. The legislation defines hyperscale data centers as 20 megawatts rather than 50 megawatts, so we don't leave communities behind. It requires a more robust environmental study to fully evaluate the harms of data centers, and it creates better opportunities for meaningful community input by requiring companies to hold public hearings. It's legislation backed by over 100 environmental, consumer, faith, and community organizations, and it would set a national precedent in the fight against this reckless and greedy industry and its assaults on our communities, our quality of life, our climate, and our health and safety. Folks, we must press the pause button on data centers, but we need much more to prevent big tech from steamrolling our communities. This is a local issue with costly statewide impacts, and it requires state-level leadership. This includes the policies contained in the legislation sitting on Hochul's desk, policies necessary to promote affordable communities, safe communities, healthy communities.
2: My name is Mark Dunley, and I'm the convener of PAWS, People of All of the United for Safe Energy, also the affiliate of 350 Albany, and along with the Capital District DSA and Frack Action, we're helping to organize a press conference at Albany City Hall on Thursday, August 27th at 10 a.m. We are facing a proposal to develop the former convent and school site known as Kenwood in the south end of Albany into up to 180 megawatt data center along with a tech center and some workplace housing and other amenities. This south end site basically is in an environmental justice community, and the south end has had far more than his fair share

0: polluting facilities in the city. And one concern is that the developers may seek to use some of the exempt categories provided for by the governor's executive order. Though at this point, the project seems more of a sales pitch to the various entities to use the data centers, such as hospitals and research institutions, rather than any firm contracts with clients. And we'll also note that the developers, a London-based hospitality group, have also hired the former DEC commissioner under Governor Hochul, Basil Cegos, in order to help them with the permit process.
1: With that, we have our first question from Marie from Politico. Can you speak to the latest status of discussions with the governor on the bill? And do you view this also as an opportunity to gather input on potential future or additional regulations or taxes on data centers in New York? To answer that question, we have been in conversation with the governor's office on our bill. We were in conversation on the executive order, and they have signaled that they are open to a chapter amendment process. However, it's important to show that this is a widely supported bill. It transcends geographies in the state. It transcends political ideologies. Again, the bill passed with bipartisan support, and it really is a unifying issue. So we want to ensure that this tour is highlighting how popular the bill is, and we would like to see it passed or signed really as is. This is an opportunity to gather input for new legislation. One example is the bill that Senator May has on ensuring that there are no tax subsidies for these data center developments. That is something the governor has explicitly said through the executive order she is open to, but that is a first step of what will need to be many bills on how these, not only these hyperscalers are built, but then how they are paid for and how they are investing in local communities if a local community should choose to have a data center project in their backyard. The bill itself makes clear requirements on separate classes for billing, but also clear requirements for public engagement and investment and what jobs are created, what prevailing wage looks like, what labor agreements look like, and more.
0: This has been Mark Dunley for the Hudson Mohawk Magazine.
2: That was Mark Dunley's coverage on the upcoming New York Fights AI Data Center tour. New York continues to make their voice heard when it comes to data centers in their community.
3: Up next, Sina Basila-Hickey takes us to Castleton-on-Hudson, to the Stable Gate Winery, to talk about everything the winery has to offer.
4: I'm here at Stable Gate Winery. I drove up past Stable with Horses through the vineyards. We're sitting in this beautiful barn in the bridal suite in the back of this wonderfully old barn that is 200 years old or something. And there's so many things that Stable Gate Winery offers, and I'm sitting here with the owner. Could you please introduce yourself?
5: My name is Val Feldman, and I operate Stable Gate Farm and Winery.
4: There's a daily operation, which is maybe the best place to start, that there is a Friday, Saturday, Sunday offerings of beverages and some foods. So what is the first way that you welcome in a new guest?
5: We have a lot of new guests every weekend, which is really fun and exciting. First place is just to introduce them to our variety of offerings that are not mainstream. So we make a lot of fun, funky, different, unique styled of wines, meads, and vermouths. And so a lot of our process is really in educating people on encouraging them to maybe try something they've never tried before. And usually often sometimes they'll leave with a whole new open mind and with new favorites in mind and having a good time as well.
4: You come from four generations of catering, but it is your experience in the wine business and wine growing. Can you talk about your background and what brought you to create this establishment here?
5: Sure. So now I would definitely consider myself more of a farmer and a caterer, both of which are extremely backbreaking jobs coming from a line of caterers for the last four generations and 90 years. It's just really been humbling to be in that level of service. And now being a steward of the land here in Castleton and growing the grapes and making the wine and tending to the vineyard and all their different stages of life, and even selling the wine and getting the promotion out is a whole nother area of joyful challenges and learning experiences and, again, very humbling work, learning more every year, getting our word out there every year, more and more people coming, and more and more returners, as well as new people every weekend, which is very exciting.
4: Can you go more into the different places where you have gained your work knowledge?
5: Sure. I studied abroad for a while, so it was in Italy that I realized that wine came from grapes and that wine grapes grew in New York and that I could potentially eventually do something like this. So I got a job at a local winery. I asked them, you know, what would it look like for someone like me to start a little vineyard like this? And they said, take a $100 bill, wrap it around each vine, and light it on fire. And even though I was 21 or 20 at the time, I just was motivated by some sort of force that I can't really explain. I took that advice and I ran with it. I went to California and I gained experience out there in the Napa Valley for a number of years and learned how different California and New York are in general with winemaking. And then when I returned back to New York, just a whole new series of opportunities for learning. Since we opened in 2018, it's been a really fun journey.
4: So your personal experience through the wine industry paired with your family's catering business brought you to the Stablegate Winery, which did you say it's 60 acres?
5: Yeah,
4: about 60 acres. Which is now also an event space. It's a pretty big operation. What are the multiple things that you offer here?
5: So we offer both public and private events in addition to our usual weekend offerings. So for the private events, being that my family has been catering for so long, we weren't necessarily just someone who bought a barn to have weddings in. Barn weddings ended up becoming popular right around the time that we had had the barn. So it just ended up being a mutually beneficial thing where we were serving the community. And before COVID, we were having two or three weddings a weekend here. And then after COVID, maybe as little as one a month. And then now we're getting back, you know, into regular routine. But yeah, it's in addition to the private offerings, of course, public events. We'll do yoga classes and drag shows. And we had a queer honky tonk this weekend and farm to table dinner. So we really try to do a variety of both public offerings and, of course, catering to different families over multi-generations.
4: You've given me quite an extensive tour of this business, and something that was really notable to me was your curiosity and your excitement with trying new recipes and combinations and flavor palettes. What experience do you like to give somebody who's coming in, maybe hasn't tried a vermouth or mead or your wines? What can one experience here through the flavor palette?
5: Great question. I would say one of the biggest hurdles in that regard would be our focus on education. So a lot of times some people might just be coming in to expect some standard wine tasting experience with grapes that they're familiar with flavor profiles that they can identify with. For us, the first thing that we tell them is, this is going to be a whole another ball game. You're going to try a lot of new things that you've never tried before. And, you know, again, hopefully they're leaving with an open mind and idea and vision of, you know, what our offerings are. And often they come back again and they bring their families for different coveted events that we have here.
4: So you talked a lot about this being an educational experience. From what I've seen, you can also just pet some horses and get an average beer and a pizza. Can you talk about just like the everyday experience that one can have here?
5: Certainly. So fortunately, being that we're a New York State microfarm winery, we're able to offer local beers, wines, ciders, seltzers, cocktails, mocktails, non-alcoholic. options. And yeah, people can come as early as 10 a.m. on a Sunday. They can grab a breakfast pizza from our wood-fired oven that was hand-built from Cobb, and have a mimosa or a coffee and really just get their weekend started. You know, oftentimes people will come either for breakfast or for lunch. We have live music on Saturdays from 12 to 2. So that's definitely when the majority of the people are coming up for a pizza and a beer, or, you know, to experience one of our wine flights. Or the best part about what I do sometimes too is people will come and say, oh, do you still have that mead that I had that one time? And I'll be like, wow, that's amazing. They remembered something. They took something home with us. And while I might not have that mead any longer because we're continually rotating all of the different herbs, spices, and fruits, I will say, no, but I have this one for you to try. And so really creating that product awareness has taken a lot of time, but I think people are just starting to catch on, especially with our vermouth.
4: You're part of this wine trail. Upstate New York may not be well known for its vineyards, but it's becoming more and more. What should one know about the Upstate New York vineyard systems?
5: So back in the day, I worked for Hudson Chatham Winery, and we were like one of two or three vineyards in that particular area of the valley. Now we're part of the Capital Craft Beverage Trail. There's over 60 different vineyards, cideries, meaderies, distilleries, you know, kombucha folks, and it's a whole variety of different offerings that people can experience right here in the capital region. So we will on occasion have people who are making the rounds going from vineyard to vineyard or coming from a cidery, or we're constantly sending people off to other places. We're encouraging people to explore the Hudson Valley and the capital region and all the different offerings that we have here. And really the diversity is really fun. You're not just going to get a couple wineries, but you're also going to get a cidery house and mead places and a whole variety of things. Of course, the breweries, but
4: we talked a lot about the business of Stablegate Winery, but when I asked you earlier, one of your most exciting or proudest aspects of this business, you mentioned the legacy of this family and what you bring to this business through all that you've learned through your lineage. What is the story that you're bringing with you, and what should listeners know about this beautiful history that you carry with you?
5: Well, I always like to joke and tell people I've been doing this for 90 years because it's, and my dad describes it as like Russian dressing in our blood. Being able to cater to families multi-generationally, to have couples that my father and my aunt and my grandfathers catered for, to have their children reaching out and telling us about those functions and how they want to have a function with me. And it's just making dreams come true, you know, for generation after generation is so enriching. And I'll say that I've always wanted to be a part of something greater. So to be able to carry this torch and say, like, yeah, my family's been catering for 90 years. I'm the fourth generation. And my dream and hope is to continue to carry it through the next generations. That's the greatest gift in what I'm able to do. And to look around and to see family and friends continuing to come and enjoy our services and our products, sitting around at a table like Cheers, you know, where everybody knows your name. And it's just to know my grandfather, my great grandfather did that, and my father did that is why I do it.
4: Val Feldman, thank you so much for talking about Stablegate Winery.
5: Thank you. Thank you so much for this opportunity.
4: This is Sina Bazila-Hickey reporting for Hudson Mohawk Magazine.
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3: Fresh from opening for Ghostface Killa at the Empire Plaza, JB exclamation point, a.k.a. Dirty Moses, joined Arbor May in the studio to talk about the importance of a name, his legacy of work, and his final full-length album.
6: Tonight, we have JB, a.k.a. Dirty Moses, in the studio with us. JB, thanks so much for stopping by.
7: Thank you for having me. It's a pleasure. My pleasure.
6: Absolutely. And it's just so cool to be catching up with you right after you opened for Ghostface Killa.
7: Yes.
6: So
7: yes.
6: How was that?
7: That was an amazing, amazing, amazing event. It's probably like 5,000 to 10,000 people in the audience.
6: Yeah.
7: So it was a lot of people to look at and interact with. And when I was done, I was peopled out, if you know what I'm saying.
6: I think that's so fair.
7: Yeah, it was a busy week for me anyway. So I was in a class all week, plus working out of my office. I'm in healthcare, so I'm seeing patients. And, you know, after the event, I DJed with DJ True Master and Jay Live at Lost and Found. So when I was done, all I wanted to do was nap.
6: And I think that's really fair.
7: Yeah.
6: I would say that most of us don't have that much of an eventful weekend, and mm-hmm. we also still want to nap.
7: Yes,
6: so.
7: Yes. But it was a great event. Interacted with a lot of people, little babies and stuff like that. Oh. You know, that's always the best part.
6: Well, and it's really clear that you kind of eat, sleep, and breathe the culture, obviously.
7: Yes, yes.
6: You're in it all the time. If you're not rapping, if you're not producing, if you're not DJing, mm-hmm. you're actually with the community mm-hmm. working in healthcare. So that's
7: correct.
6: Incredible. And so I love to hear that it really kind of maybe was an event that really encompassed all of kind of what you're
7: yes,
6: doing here.
7: Yes, definitely,
6: so
7: definitely.
6: That's awesome. And so, you know, and definitely from your last album, we know the name is very important to you. This title punctuation. For those that don't know, it's JB. 2 exclamation points, a.k.a. Dirty Moses.
7: Yes. I mean, here's the deal. I hate to be a stickler when it comes to my name, right? But if you don't bill me correctly, like on the flyer or whatever, and then I go and I try to get my money from ASCAP for performing, but they can't figure out that I performed in that area because the name looks totally different to them, then it's a problem. I've been doing music for a very long time. Very, very, very, very long time. You see the gray hairs in my beard, salt and pepper, just a few. So I feel like by now, especially in the region that I live in, you guys should know my name. You should know when I changed my name from what to what and what it means, why I did it. I shouldn't have to explain it. But I felt like me putting out that last project, punctuation, was like, okay, here it is. This is why. Don't do it again. Don't make these mistakes. And I still get the mistake. It happens. It's fun and funny to me, but also sometimes I get PO'd because it's like my friends are doing it. You guys know me. You've known me 15, 20, 30 years. Why? You know, so.
6: Truly, truly. Yeah. It's nice to know that no matter what, even if you put out an entire album to try to address an issue sometimes, it might not get addressed.
7: Yeah.
6: Fully,
7: yeah.
6: And we just got to roll with it.
7: Got to roll with it. You know what? I take it as people make mistakes and you can't be mad at them. You know, I make mistakes. Yeah. Everyone makes mistakes.
6: No, and it sounds like, so that last body of work was really about you.
7: Mm-hmm.
6: Your album before that, you know, and a couple of the singles that you've released were really talking about what's been going on in the world,
7: or right.
6: the culture, or
7: right.
6: everything. And it feels like you kind of came to a place with punctuation where it was like, I'm going to focus on me and mm-hmm. my personal experience
7: correct.
6: In my life.
7: Correct.
6: And I think we learned a lot about you from that.
7: Thank
6: so,
7: you.
6: Yeah.
7: I hope so.
6: I think so. Well, if we didn't, then, you know, I've heard that there's maybe some more music coming out.
7: Yeah, so. yeah. This will be my final, for sure, my final full-length project. That doesn't mean I'm not going to release music. I'm still going to do stuff with my band. You know, I have stuff with my nephews, Shiloh, The Messenger, and Mundy, whom you interviewed a little while ago. But when it comes to full-length projects, I do not want to dedicate a large amount of time to putting out and creating a new project. I'll concentrate on some singles here and there, projects with other people, but nothing for myself. And the title of this project is Proof of Life. I even brought you a little snippet of a song to listen to.
6: Did, yeah. And, I, you know, we'll keep the suspense up as much as we can. But I am very excited for what you're doing. And one of the things we were talking about before we got on was how different every single one of your projects has been. Like, mm-hmm. It's really clear as someone listening that you're experimenting with a new sound each time, mm-hmm. and you're playing with new themes, or you're going into a new inspiration. Mm-hmm. So I'd love to hear a little bit about that for you and how that process has been.
7: Right. So as we walk our daily walk, you know, we experience life, and sometimes I'm just inspired by what I see and hear, but also there are special events or disruptive events that happen in life. And it inspires me to sit and write to that event, mm-hmm. you know, and then base my entire project around that event or series of events. And that's pretty much how it happens all the time for me. Yeah. So like the project before Punctuation was Ultra Terrestrial. And, you know, we are still living in a time where it's like we can't even be human.
6: Yeah.
7: You know, they're treating us like aliens, yeah. like these extraterrestrials or ultra-terrestrials.
6: Also felt like for that project, you were really kind of exploring your spirituality in mm-hmm. that, too. Mm-hmm. And seeing, like, hey, not only am I, like, if you're going to treat me as an alien, then fine, I, like, kind of will play into this mm-hmm. for this project. But also, I, in my otherness that you have put upon me, mm-hmm. now I'm beyond human. Now,
7: right.
6: Now I'm actually going to be even more than the subhuman that you've chosen.
7: That's right. That's so. Right. I'm greater than the sum total of who you think I am.
6: Yep.
7: By 100%. Far. Yeah.
6: 100%. And mm-hmm. so it was really cool to see you, like your evolution in this of like, okay, and I will be beyond human now. And now mm-hmm. actually I'm going to come into more of just like my authenticity and mm-hmm. who I am as a person and punctuation.
7: Mm-hmm.
6: And so kind of, you know, talk about what that next evolution feels like for this last project for you.
7: Mm. This is the coup de grace. This is me saying, okay, I'm gone from this, but this is proof that I was here. You know, this is saying, okay, he's leaving a greater mark than he did from, let's just go back 20 years from his first projects. Mm-hmm. You know, and his old group projects. He's leaving a larger mark and a larger dent. You know, a lot of jewelry is being left for people to pick up and wear. That's the greatest thing. You know, I want to open doors like I've always done. Open doors for people in silence because I don't make a big deal about it. But I talk mm-hmm. about a lot of different artists when they're not around. You know, making sure that other people are aware that these artists exist. So yeah. I'm pretty much doing the same for me, letting you know that I existed, you know, not that I'm dying. I'm not sick or anything. I'm not dying or anything.
6: We're not going anywhere.
7: But, you know, when it comes to music, I can't concentrate a lot of effort into music anymore after this project. So
6: you're getting to a place now for yourself where you're saying, hey, I have done the work that I want to be doing.
7: Mm-hmm.
6: And it's okay to take a step back.
7: Mm-hmm.
6: I think that's a really important lesson because we just hear about how it's like, put out another album, keep going, just mm-hmm. keep going, just keep going. And we get to a place and call it capitalism, call it what you will, but are we satisfied?
7: Right.
6: You know? And so it's awesome to see that you're getting to that place where you're like, I'm really satisfied mm-hmm. with this journey. I'm mm-hmm. really satisfied with how far I've come.
7: Mm-hmm.
6: And with that, I would love to talk about what your next performance is.
7: I have a performance in Glens Falls. It is on August 19th. It's a Wednesday. Kitsch a Vibe. And I'm doing a 1 hour or 2 hour set. I'm sitting and I'm talking and I'm interacting and I'm really going in depth about what these songs mean.
6: Yeah, because I think, sometimes we do get caught up with like, all right, next song, next
7: mm-hmm.
6: song, next song.
7: Mm-hmm.
6: So let's just take some time to like sit with what was just said.
7: Right.
6: Especially when we're talking about real
7: stuff. Real stuff. Yeah. You know? Yeah. And I have a lot of stories, some funny, some, you know, could be tearjerkers and, you know, some just life. So I want to go into detail about certain songs. For
6: and
7: this
6: I'm guessing
7: show.
6: You're going to be doing something similar for Song City then?
7: Yes. So with Song City, probably do two new songs that have not been heard yet. One with one of my writing partners, Dolly. She's with my band, Victory Soul Orchestra. One will be with her. One will be from a project that was released from someone else, but I'm going to put this song on my album, Beat Behemoth. That's mm-hmm. the name of the producer that produced it. So I'm going to do that. I'm going to have my friend Lou Bowie with me playing the guitar. And then I'm going to do a third song. I'm not going to tell anyone what it's about because I want you to show up.
6: You got to come out.
7: Yeah.
6: Yeah, and it's Song City's so cool. Just the way that we're able to, like you were saying with your other show, really break down the songs mm-hmm. and really like dive into that. But also just to be able to like connect in a circle with other songwriters.
7: Right.
6: So I'm very excited to see you come out, come enjoy. Yep. Well, thank you so much for everything you're doing.
7: Thank you for having me.
6: Can't wait to see you out.
7: Thank you.
6: Yeah, just can't wait to see what's going to be for the big hurrah here at the end.
7: Yes, so.
2: That was Arbor May with JB, a.k.a. Dirty Moses. You can see JB live at Kitcha Vibe on August 19th and Song City on September 10th.
3: Finally, we have an episode of Reclaiming History where Livonia Mallory sat down with Ceci Alfonso, a pioneer in consulting defendants who have been charged with capital punishment. This story first aired in 2018.
8: So I'm here in the home of a very special woman. I love your home environment. It's so peaceful and so quiet. Tell my listeners a little bit about you. First, tell them your name and a little bit about the extraordinary work that you've done over the years.
9: Well, my name is, my formal name is Cecilia, but everyone knows me as Ceci. My last name is Alfonso. And was born and raised in New York City in Harlem. I'm Afro-Caribbean. My mother was Puerto Rican and my father was an Afro-Cuban. So I, you know, basically come from very good stock. grew up at a time when the goal was to get out of Harlem and have a different life. Now we can't afford to go back into Harlem.
8: Right. So Harlem's an expensive place now.
9: Absolutely. So I went to nursing school and left there and finished that. I became a nurse and worked for about 5 years doing that. And then left, went to undergraduate school and in Rutgers in New Jersey. And I have a master's degree in social work, and I'm licensed in New Jersey and in New York. I think what I'd like to share is the work that worked at humanizing that individual that was charged with a criminal offense by our government, essentially, and how, my philosophy was if you're going to lynch using the means of, electrocuting someone or other means of the death penalty by injection, it's a human being. And I found an opportunity to take on the struggle by developing a practice. Let me start by saying that in 1988, 89, I was asked by an attorney to assist him in developing his client's life history. And I knew at that moment that being a social worker and being a woman of color and understanding on some level what the criminal justice system was doing to my community, which had been done in the past, because one cannot deny that the criminal justice system is the 20th and 21st century form of prosecution and oppression.
8: So for my listeners, I mean, you've been very modest about talking about your experience, but for my listeners, I really want to say that it's my understanding that you were a pioneer in the field of evaluating and taking histories on men, mostly, who are on death row, and humanizing their stories and giving the legal system a view of their life.
9: Correct. When I say I'm a pioneer, is, and I was, and I continue, I think, to to struggle against, like I said, a system that, in lots of ways, is very oppressive. But what in 1988, what I found was when this attorney asked me to assist him, I found a system in which the lawyers, the whole criminal justice system that was supposed to be defending these individuals did not have the tools, the skill set, or the understanding of the community that they were going to have to present to the jurors. Mm-hmm. And so clearly I saw an opportunity in which I could tell the story of my client and his and her life, and more importantly, how that person got there. If you look at it and say, well, there are thousands of people who are oppressed, yet they don't commit crimes. So why was it that this particular individual is charged with committing a crime where the federal government feels or the state feels that an appropriate punishment would be death? But what I found was that those who were mandated to defend and protect these individuals did not have the skills, did not know how to articulate the kinds of assaults on human beings that would lead them to commit a particular crime. And I'll give you an example of, I remember I had a case in Baltimore, and the well-intended attorney went into a public housing and came back out, and I was scheduled to meet with him. And when I did, he said, you know, I knocked on the door and asked the lady if I could speak to her, the mother of the client, and I got no information. And I said, oh, just stay right here. I'll be right back. And I went and spoke to the mother and was able to begin the process of developing the trust and developing the relationship that was needed in order for her to help me see what were the issues, the dynamics, the limitations, the failures, and the hopes of this family that could explain how this individual could have committed this kind of crime. And as a result, I also found that I had no choice but to try to educate the legal system as to how to approach our community. From simple things like reaching out to the community of color because you believe that you want to defend them, you want to fight for their rights, you want to protect them, particularly when the state wants to kill them. Then how about reflecting a connection to those people by simply having magazines in the office that represent the people you serve? I have to say that that was received as a brilliant idea.
8: So what you're saying is you told the attorneys, listen, if you want to connect to your clients, when they come to your office, maybe have an issue of Ebony or some Latino magazine in the lobby so they can read that while they're waiting, because that will help them feel comfortable and connect with you without you even saying a word?
9: Exactly. Because for many of our clients, the class difference. It's the leap is enormous. And so for many family members, it was extremely difficult. It was very high anxiety for them to come from a very poor rural community, because my cases that I had were all over the country. So I would find myself working with an individual who was charged with a capital offense in a rural community, and working in, you know, in Missouri, and then working in New Jersey.
10: So tell me some of the states that you visited. Where did you see these men? I'm assuming most of them were men.
9: Yes. 95% of my clients in my 30-year career has been men. Some have been men, white men. Mm-hmm. But the majority of my clients have been African-American and Latino. Mm-hmm. Many of them... were troubled and hurt at a very young age. And to articulate that and express that to 12 people who may not have any idea how this individual's life was, what they know, you have to realize that most juries in this country are made up of people who are different from their clients, in terms of race, in terms of class, even gender. And so trying to explain to these 12 people, how could something like this happen? How could someone commit such a crime? Required that I testify, that I share that information. Mm-hmm. I remember having a case in which I had to explain what were the emotional and physical assaults on this client that made him bitter and angry and narrow in his focus. And so I had to explain that although the parent was responsible to the jurors, I stressed that the parent was responsible, but they were not nurturing. They were the kind of parent who would meet their obligations in terms of taking care of their child, but saying, "I love you, you're a wonderful kid," was not something that he received. And that was very damaging.
10: Would you say that that was a theme that was repeated from person to person over your 30 years of assessing men who are on death row?
9: The dynamics, they're not necessarily on death row, because I work on capital cases when the individual was indicted. So in 1988, we went from, in 1988, learning what the mitigation specialist, the clinical social worker's role was. And in that process, we've gone from standardizing it, making it much more a profession, a field where...
10: So would it be fair to say then that your work was primarily working with men who'd been indicted for a capital crime?
9: Correct.
10: And their attorneys were looking for a way to convince the jury that they did not need to be executed.
9: Right. The task of the attorney was to communicate and convince, really persuade the jury that the punishment, the appropriate punishment for the particular crime in which they have already found this person guilty of, mm-hmm. is life imprisonment or life with parole or not even life, less than life, mm-hmm. In prison. And so in order to do that, they had to tell the client's story, humanize that client. Mm-hmm. The client is not just the crime that you've heard about, that you've convicted this individual of. There's more to this person, and let me tell you about this person. Mm-hmm. Through me, through my voice, through my investigation, through my educating the jurors to very subtle things. For example, attorneys and jurors needed to know in one particular case, the issue was shade.
10: In shade.
9: Shade, tone, skin color. In a household in which, in a society in which race, skin color, and tone is valued, its value is determined by how light it is. If you're in a household, and in one case, my client was the darkest and was treated as an African-American family, and because he was the darkest, he was rejected, he was ridiculed, he was alienated, and that resulted in an individual who did not feel safe in the world. Did not feel valued, cared about. And my task was to not only explain that to the jury, but also educate the attorneys as to how the dynamics of race and color mm-hmm. get played out in many homes and many families. And how to communicate that, how to articulate that. In another case, I had, and again, this is a young man who was, and another example in terms of race, this is a young man who was very privileged, who lived in a wealthy community, yet would prefer and was accused of committing a crime in one of the poorest, the impoverished communities. When he was arrested, he was found in a barren apartment with no furniture and essentially very filthy. Yet he, 20 blocks away, could have gone to live in his mother's $650,000 apartment. Why? Why would somebody do this and end up being accused of a crime? It took me a while because I had to engage the family and I had to see the dynamics that were operating as opposed to just asking about what was going on. And what I found in terms of race was that this was an individual whose parents, particularly the mother, was very bigoted and would humiliate this child because of his darker skin and darker tone. Yet his siblings were of lighter skin, and they were treated marvelously and rewarded for their achievements.
10: So if you're just tuning in, you're listening to me interviewing Cecilia, also known as Ceci Alfonso, a 30-year specialist in the area of working with men who've been accused of a capital crime, who need to have their story told to the jurors so that they won't be put to death.
9: Exactly.
10: So for my listeners, I just want to be clear. These men are guilty of the offense that they've been charged. The juror, the court system has declared that they are guilty.
9: The proceedings are, an individual is charged with a capital offense. The attorney defends the individual. The prosecutor must prosecute. The process of selecting 12 people who are going to make a decision of guilt or innocence is a long, sometimes short, but it is a process. It's not just, you know, 12 people come in, we'll pick you. They have to be able and willing to consider, if they determine that it was appropriate, the death penalty. And once that's determined, then the jury will hear the facts of the case, of the crime, of what that individual is charged with, the circumstances that can lead them to conclude or not conclude that this individual committed this crime. Those 12 people will come back, will leave, and determine, let's just say that they determine that this individual committed the crime. They find him guilty. That is settled. Now it's what's the appropriate punishment. And that proceeding is my area of expertise.
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John Allred, trombone. John Eric Kelso, trumpets. Evan Arnson, saxophone.

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0: leading the charge this evening and many, many nights here at Keystone. He's a pillar of what we do here and an important part of what this music is all about at its very, very, very best. 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